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1: In Radio Hawke's Bay Community News, Napier City Council has wrapped up hearings and deliberations on its 2026-27 annual plan, with several major decisions confirmed. The cost of inner city CCTV monitoring will now be funded through general rates rather than charged only to inner city ratepayers, recognising it as a citywide safety benefit. Council has also decided not to increase the rural residential rates differential, keeping it at 90% of the residential rate after submitters highlighted reduced access to public goods services. Transportation costs will now be recovered based on capital value, meaning commercial properties will contribute a larger share towards maintaining Napier's roads. Councillors also clarified that its transportation activity covers roading, footpaths, cycleways and safety, not public transport, which sits with Hawke's Bay Regional Council. These decisions will be final when the annual plan is adopted by 30th of June 2026. And the government is investing in a modernised super gold card that can be used as a primary form of identification, Seniors Minister Casey Costello has announced. The upgrade, funded through $36.4 million in operating costs and $6.5 million in capital funding, will give over 900,000 New Zealanders aged 65 plus the option of a free photo ID version, helping those without a passport or driver license access banking and legal services. The new card will include a photograph, enhanced security features in both physical and digital formats. Rollout is expected from October 2028. Until then, seniors can still add a photo to their existing card at AA offices. Minister Costello says the change modernises a trusted tool and ensures older New Zealanders don't have to pay simply to prove who they are. And the government is putting more money into social housing, aiming to deliver thousands of extra warm, dry homes. Housing Minister Chris Bishop says Budget 2026 adds $69.2 million to the flexible fund, expected to create 1,800 to 2,250 additional social homes from 2028-2029. He says the social housing waitlist has already fallen from 25,483 to 19,704 since 2023, but more support is needed. The new funding builds on earlier budgets that backed more than 2,700 homes, including projects in Auckland and through community and Māori housing providers. Bishop says the flexible fund gives government the ability to target housing to local needs and provides longer-term certainty for providers planning their build pipelines. And Labor says the government's budget delivers cuts, pain and higher costs. Finance spokesperson Barbara Edmonds says 40,000 more people are unemployed since Christopher Luxon took office, with 20,000 construction jobs lost and up to 9,000 public sector roles being cut nationwide. She says these cuts affect services from superannuation processing to border security and hurt local economies. Edmonds says the budget offers no relief for rising costs, with doctor visits nearing $100, energy bills up 20% and business liquidations at a 15-year high. She says 84,000 social housing tenants will face rent hikes. Labor argues National is holding New Zealand back and says it would prioritise jobs, health and housing. And in sport, Kiwi tennis players Finn Reynolds and James Watt have made their Grand Slam debut at Roland Garros. Called into the main draw after several withdrawals in the intense Paris heat, the pair put up a strong fight but were beaten 7-6, 6-3 in their first round doubles match by a Czech combination.
2: Cloudy this morning with possible showers but clearing to fine in the afternoon. A high of 16 and a low of 5. Tomorrow fine with light winds, then northeasterlies developing. A high of 16.
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1: Kia ora te whanau, nau mai hoki mai ki tēnei kaupapa whakahirahira. Life Rewritten 40 Plus, this isn't the end, it's just the beginning. Ko Crystal Nihuahoe, and I'm back for another episode, riding solo again. And I thought I would just continue on with my kōrero last episode, which was a lot about like normalising our lives and normalising the growth that it takes. And as I think about Life Rewritten 40 Plus, I've started to understand, like, even for me being a wahine, I know that our tāne are also going through this haringa as well. The reason why I specifically focused on women when I first started doing this podcast is because I just felt like we were treated a little bit more harshly than our tāne were, because you can be in your 40s and date somebody younger and that's normal, whereas, and you can still be seen as, you know, good looking, or if you're 50s and 60s, but, you know, as a 40-year-old wahine, they're like, oh, are you single and a solo mum, as if I was some decrepit old hag. And I'm like, yeah. And, or like even me going back into the industry, they're like, oh, you know, there's a lot of young Māori wahine out there, you know, and then we've got very established Māori wahine. Like, do you think it's your time? I was like, you know, get out of town. You know, like I had my friend that was going back into the arts and he was 48. I said, did you ever have anybody say that to you? He goes, nope. I said, yeah, that's weird, eh? And so for me, it was like, I want, as a 20 and 30 year old that's listening to me, even like our rangatahi, I would like them to know that getting older is a beautiful thing. It's not a bad thing. Like, the fact of the way you feel, yes, we have to go through perimenopause, menopause, and that's going to be a kōrero for potentially today. But then also, you know, our bodies start to do things because it's not at its optimum anymore, and the skin starts sagging and hair starts growing and your chinny chin chin and all of these kind of things. But being 40 is beautiful. Like, one of the most influential women in my life, or people in my life, are women that are 60, 70 years old. I absolutely love them. So for us to look at women as aging hags and not see them for the wisdom and the beauty and the nurturing ability that they have at that age is very ignorant. So that's why I ended up wanting to do this podcast, because being 40 plus is a beautiful thing. It's not, this isn't the end, it's just the beginning. And you can always be rewriting your journey at any stage. And if you go back through the podcast, you'll see many a wahine that's been on the episodes that changed their trajectory completely. Heather Skipworth, that ended up, you know, letting Iron Māori go, this beautiful kaupapa that she started, or Jodie, that had been in, was it corporate, and then ended up starting her own organisation, or Pam DeFerry, that ended up going to do Toi Mairangi and doing art in her 70s, or Mumte that started going full-time or more time into theatre as a theatre practitioner, doing directing. Now she's doing writing and wants to do some acting, which she's actually really good at. Or Nani that had been in the factory, as well as Ruth Wong, who had been in the factory. And then they've both pursued, Ruth works for Ngāti Kahununu as a communications lead, and Nani has got her What in the Pod and also Nijin Fit. And, you know, who's starting up this new kaupapa? Lots of opportunities at every different stage of our lives to be able to rewrite it. And I kind of talked about this last week. It's like you have to know where you are in your journey. And I've had many a person that have gone, oh, I've done all I can. Really? All you can. You've done absolutely everything that you can. Everything. That's when I think people give up. But it's not my

it's not my right to say that. So aroha mai, if you get offended, don't get offended. Life is too short to get offended by anything I have to say. But yeah, that's kind of why I wanted to do this show or this podcast, for the ability to rewrite at any stage of our lives. And I kind of talked about it at the end of last week's episode, where I am literally at the stage in my life where I do not need your confirmation, your validation. I don't need your funding. I like the funding. I actually need the funding. If you were to go to me, Crystal, what is the one and only thing that you need in your life right now? It's money. That's it. I don't need training. I don't need capacity. I don't need your networking. All of that is a pleasure. But if you're like, Crystal, here's $80,000. What are you going to do with it? I'll be like, for which area? For me? For my production company? For the trust? For community work? Like, what are we talking about? Because I'm not short of mahi that I've executed. If it was for a show, great, because now I have to figure out how to got to figure out how to tour my Wari Wari Tia. So Wari Wari Tia is touring to, where we're going? We are going to Hamilton, Waiheke Island, Auckland, Upanuni, Russell, Whangarei, Kirikiri, and then here in Heretunga and Hastings. So we've got 8 locations that we're touring to this year. I've got to figure out how to get money. Basically, either I got a sponsor, I like putting out sponsors, I am applying for different funding bodies, I have to sell tickets, like that I'm pretty good at, but I've literally got to sell out 90% of the tickets so I can pay the creative team that are helping me to do this kaupapa, and also pay for some of the venues that we have to pay for, you know. But, you know, I don't need help figuring out how to do that. I just need the money. And do you know what the money would do? It'll allow me to spend more time on the actual kaupapa and not figuring out how to rustle the funds to be able to deliver the kaupapa. My dreams, oh, you give us pūtea if anybody's listening. Yeah, I'm asking directly. We need money. And it's not because we're tragic or because of this, this and that. We're not doing here, there and everywhere. Oh, you come and have a titiro at our books. We've got every document, every under the sun. The fact is, we know what to deliver. We know what's needed out there, not because we just make it up, because we see the need. It's one of our drives and our passion and our purpose to be able to deliver kaupapa that's needed by the community. Somebody goes to me, Crystal, we don't need that. And I'll be like, I'd find out from those people. Let's just say, Crystal, we don't need shoes. We don't need shoes in our community. I would go, who doesn't need shoes? Those kaumātua, they don't need shoes. I'd go and ask as many kaumātua as I have the capacity to see and find out, actually, hey, do you need shoes? I know this is a weird analogy, but follow along. I'll be like, do you need shoes? What kind of shoes you need? Oh, you do need shoes? How many shoes you got? I'd find out for myself. I wouldn't find out from people telling me it's not needed. So every kaupapa, imagine if I was like, oh my gosh, I've got this fantastic idea. We need to get shoes for our kaumātua, and I put this plan together and I'm out there asking for funding, and then I go out there and I go find out from these kaumātua, and I'm saying hundreds and hundreds of kaumātua, and not one of them said they needed shoes. And then I went to my friends that are working with kaumātua, and they also said they've reported that kaumātua don't need shoes. It would be ignorant and silly of me to waste my time and effort on doing this kaupapa that's not needed by the people that I'm trying to get this kaupapa up and running for. So when it comes to what we're doing, we don't just do things because we think this will be nice. We do it because we know that it's a need. We've done the mahi, we've done the research. So you know what I need right now? I need money. I need sponsors. I need partnerships. We need backing. And sometimes, you know, people go to the government. What about the community? The community should dip and dive into their own wallets as well. Because my thing is, I don't need your money for me. I need the money to do what we're doing to support our communities for the needs that they have. And to be honest, I think if more people reached into their pockets and gave $2-3, imagine if I had the whole of Hawke's Bay and they were like, you know, all of the adults, a good 50,000, were like, here we go, here's $2. That $100,000 would allow us to deliver our Confident Me program, which is 17 years old, and be able to support more kura to have this mahi in here. We'd be able to do more rangatahi leadership wānangas. We'd be able to do

more suicide prevention. We already do. And the thing is, preventative programs, oh, it's not a trend at the moment. When it comes to the funding climate, there are things, oh, it's anxiety at the moment. No, it's resilience at the moment. What I have noticed is that, yes, people care. They really do. Lots of people care. There are so many amazing people in our communities all around the world that are doing causes that are so needed. Is there the backing for it? No. No, there's not. But if we actually started to really support that kaupapa and started supporting more people, we need to do that. We absolutely need to do that. And the thing is, a lot of my mahi, so I used to do a lot of ambulance at the bottom of the hill mahi for about 6-7 years, and I thought, this isn't going to help. We need to work with our tamariki. We need to be preventative. What I've realised is like everybody's like, preventative's good, but we can't really statistically follow that. We can't report on the fact that it's stopped, you know, stopped our rangatahi, you know, going into jail or getting pregnant or having issues, but they can report on the ambulance, oh, well, we had these many. You know, one year, I'm going to be real, we had 150 of our students. We worked with a good 800-900 students that year. 150 of them met with many of their parents. They were cutting, rung everybody around Hawke's Bay trying to find some support for counselling. Kore, none. Try to go to people, hey, look, this is what we're dealing with. No support, because it wasn't on a strategic plan. There wasn't enough funding for it. I got so depressed. It was so hard. It was so demoralizing. I was just like, man, how are we meant to help these kids? There are people like me out there that see the call, they see the need, they have the kids that need the help, they have the whānau that are begging for support. Well, horiko he moni, no backing, no support. And it's not just me, but sometimes we need to wake up to ourselves. And then we should be, you know, really, really looking at who we're giving funding to. This is what I would do. Let me tell you this. If somebody goes to me, if I had a lot of excess money sitting there and I was like, oh, we got some money in our rangatahi thing, great. You team, great. Go out there for the next week. Find out who's doing this performing arts, who's doing kaupapa Māori, who's doing well-being. I need you to go find the best of the best. Go find out what these organisations. I already do this to my team. I need you to give me a report on who these people are. Who do we have in here? Reports everything to me. So I'll send out the team and I'll be like, find out from the community who's doing the most. I've had to tell boards this. Well, how do we know who's doing the good work? I can't believe you're even asking me. This is no judgment, but let's be real. I'm like, go find out. If you get the same names back over and over and over, they're obviously doing good mahi. I don't care if it looks shiny. And to be honest, people might look at Maya Dreams Charitable Trust and be like, oh, they look like they're doing good work, but their work sucks. Probably there would be people out there, because that's another reality as well. Like, we can only do the best that we can. Sometimes people have this huge expectation for kaupapa that's out there and be like, oh, well, they didn't do this, this and that. And I'm like, if people only understood what it takes to run a trust, what it takes to run an organisation, you know, the relationship building, the funding hunting, the strategic planning, the reporting, the communication, the networking, then there's actually the delivery itself. Then making sure you've, you know, have you got every component of that and what it really takes. It's huge mahi. So yes, go with an open heart and an open mind when you're going to things, especially if you're not paying for it. Go there with an open heart and have a little titiro around. I've gone to things and people are moaning. I'm like, look how hard they're working. How can you sit there going off in a mind? Go and toe talk all them. Look, I'll go. Hey, how can I help? Sometimes they're so stressed up, I'll just, look, grab a tea towel. You know? If you want to know who's doing good mahi, go and ask. Don't just sit there and act like, because I remember it did get a bit depressing one time. And this is all about rewriting our lives, because this is all about the journey that we're on. I remember when I first started in the community, came back, just had a pee-pee, started doing mahi here, nearly 12 years ago. And I remember really trying to start up the kaupapa, where I was then and where I am now, two totally different wahine, more knowledge now, more understanding. But as I was, you know, in my second year and then my third year, my fifth year, my seventh year,
you see other

the beautiful people trying to start up the same kaupapa, going through the same, you know, difficulties, going through the same struggles. And it can be quite, it can be quite mamai to see the struggles that other people are having to go through. And for me, my biggest thing, and I'm still figuring out how to do this, is to collaborate and turn all competitors into allies. I don't always get that right because I'm so busy, and I really do try to give my time to support other people's kaupapa, definitely my top priority. But at the same time, if people understood when you're in the operations and you've got to make sure that everything's ticking, all the behind the scenes, all the planning, all the reports, all of that mahi, and then you're also in there delivering and you're also trying to, you know, secure contracts and all this kaupapa, it's really hard because there's so many organisations. If I had the capacity and the time, which is my goal, I will be at your kaupapa. I will be supporting what you do. You know why? Because I see your journey. I know what it takes to get to where you're getting to. You know, I see a lot of different, like, pursuits. Amazing. I see the mahi that they're doing, Moira and Anuru, and I see Shekela and Maya and all the massive stuff that they're doing for Nevertheless. And I was privileged to attend Maniora. And, you know, I've seen Davis and his brother Tyson doing Mates for Life. There are so many amazing people, and I just can't name you all. What do we have? We have Charlize and Sarah from Mataroa. Oh, I'm so sorry if I butchered that. Lots of things going on. I see what Heather's doing, Heather Skipworth. I see what Jodie Hamilton's doing. I see what Nani and Wiremu are doing with Pod out in Camberley. There's so many amazing, doing awesome kaupapa. Back them. You know, see Bex and Hinari doing FBA. There are so many people. So what we need to do is, you know, my biggest thing is I'm always trying to collaborate, partner with as many people in our rohe, because that's what makes a beautiful community. That's a thriving ecosystem. I don't want to compete against you because you've got, and this is what I tell when we're doing our youth organization kaupapas. I'm like, well, you're not my competitor. We're allies because you do mahi with rangatahi that we don't do. We can't take, we have over, 52,000 rangatahi between 5 and 18 here in Hawke's Bay. We're not short of tamariki and rangatahi that need our support. So my biggest goal is for people to give me money to do what I love. My other hope in my wawata is that I could collaborate with people that have a shared vision, and that as a big collective, we end up coming together to, you know, bring in huge amounts of funding that are covering different aspects of our hapuri. So who do I got to talk to? Well, I'll just keep talking about it loud. You know, I read policies. I know what's happening in our council. I know what's happening out in the environment. I know who's getting funded. I know what's not getting funded. I know where those holes are. Can't fill them all. Actually, can't even fill the gaps that I need to fill at the moment. But my thing is, when it comes to rewriting your life, you've got to be passionate about something. And the one thing that people will not do to me is minimize me. You are not minimizing me. You're not going to undervalue me anymore, because if you've got to undervalue me, you're not on my side, which means I'm not interested in anything that you have to say. I say that with my whole chest, whānau, my whole chest. I don't need you to approve anything that I have to do. I don't even need you to agree. Because you stay in your little kaupapa over there, or you do your mahi ki tēnā taha, doesn't matter. Because that's what you've got to do in your life. You've got to stand up for things that you're passionate about. You've got to be resilient. You definitely have to learn to be resilient. You're going to have to be able to stand up for the things that you're passionate about, be willing to be knocked out. I mean, I I wrote a book called Passionately Failing Towards Success, as I did this year-long challenge, I think it might have been 2023, where I basically documented, am I willing to fail? And I was taking leaps, like, into the depths of the unknown. It was crushing at times, but I was like, I'm going to literally shove myself out there. I'm going to put myself in uncomfortable situations, and I basically would write blogs every week to go, hey, am I doing what I say? Am I passionately failing towards my goal of success? And I did. And in that, it was quite empowering for me, because then I ended up composing this and turning it into a book, and
I'll let you know about that another time. But it was like learning

to be okay with the fact that people are going to say no. People aren't going to believe in your vision. Not even the people closest to you will understand your vision, and you just got to keep going anyway, because the more hits you take, the more resilient you become. You need that grit. I mean, people are telling me a lot of the times, and not me, just Crystal Nehor, that's what the world is like sometimes. They'll tell you, are you pretty? Are you good enough? Are you smart enough? Are you talented enough? Are you capable of that? You'll get all of those things. Who cares what people say? I literally will back myself 100% all the time. Oh, you can't do that. My family and my friends that know me always giggle when they hear people say that. I was like, oh, say it to her again. I actually had my mate, Putti Lancaster, who's now passed away, would always say this to me. She knew it was my ammunition. She'd be like, oh, you know, mate, I'm just not sure you can do that. Or she'd highlight another artist and really, you know, oh, they're doing amazing. And she knew that it would spur me on. But yeah, you tell me I can't do something. Well, taiho, titiro mai, and watch me. Watch me go. But, you know, you got to do that. And of course, my approach is never your approach. However you do it, maybe you do it in a more subtle way. Maybe you do it in a more a quieter way. Maybe a more private way. Whatever it is you've got to do, you've got to stand up for what you love. You've got to be able to rewrite your life at any stage. And honestly, you've got to hold the pen or the tablet, or if you want to go old school, that typewriter. I'm just going to keep going. I mean, I think what drives me is, I hit rock bottom in 2017, and it was my first rock bottom as a mum. And that became different because I was a solo mum, and I was like, no, I'm going to be a huge influence in my daughter's life, and I need her to be able to believe that she has the absolute ability to achieve everything that she wants because she saw me do it. Because there's so many things about my whānau and my upbringing, like everything that my whānau wanted to achieve, education, travel, buying homes, they all achieved. Not millions of dollars. That's something that I've had to learn myself about my financial beliefs around the ability to generate and have and all of that. But that's what I saw my whānau do. And so I never questioned it. When you're surrounded by a belief and that's all you knew, that becomes a part of your belief system. And so I was like, I've got to do this for my girl. And I didn't realize the journey it was going to take to get here, but I was even watching a few of my videos that I did in 2018, 2019. Oh, heck of ma. It's a very beautiful thing to be able to reflect back on our lives and know that we have grown, because there have been years. There has been a few, not many, if any, thank you, Scribe, but there have been a few years that I was like, you know, doing amazing, like I had, you know, all of these opportunities to be in movies and TVs, and I was looking my best. I was in my late 20s, and then I made some dumb decisions, and then I'm looking back a year and a half later at the crushing reality of how badly I had spiraled backwards and was no longer near that person that I once was. That's not good. But I always feel like, again, keep checking in with yourself, keep backing yourself 100%. If anything comes out of anything that I have to share, you have to back you. Don't wait for your friends and family to agree with you. They may not. I have my whānau and friends that don't agree with me many times. Like I had one family member absolutely have loved, and, you know, they were like, can't do this, she shouldn't do that, da, da, da, da. I did it. Biggest growth period of my life. Loved it. Glad I got through it. Had to count down the minutes till my last thing was done. But if I had to listen to this person who I love, I would have missed out on this experience. I've had friends that told me, oh, maybe the confident me's not, maybe it's not what the community needs. Maybe it's not as good as you think. Well, I'm just glad that I've been asked to go to Australia to be able to present this mahi over there. And there's some other opportunities that are in the pipeline. So yeah, nah, can't listen to people. You've got to figure out what's best for you. Give it a go.
That's why I said passionately failing towards success. Make failure, oh, to be honest, I've talked about this, but failure to me is so much easier than success. Success takes you into rooms that you've never been in before, and you're not always equipped with the knowledge and the skills to understand how to navigate.

0: navigate this new space. Failure keeps you in the same spot. Sometimes it makes you roll back a bit and then you feel a bit sorry for yourself. But be willing to fail, really. Oh, man, I'll give it a good go. I'll do it with my chest. I'll do it publicly. I put out the worst things. I have been ridiculed by people for some of the garbage that I put out there. I don't think it's garbage. I think it was just a great lesson and a learning curve. So, yeah, if you are listening to this today, I need money. Not for me, Crystal Nehor, but for the kaupapas that I drive. We're doing tangihanga, but mainly wari wari tia, which is a story about my nan, who I call mum, and our whānau experiences of living with dementia and Alzheimer's. We've also been really privileged to start interviewing friends and whānau and communities where they've experienced either their wife, their husband, their mothers, their children going through dementia or Alzheimer's. I'm bringing out a new song that Halo is producing at the moment called Watching You Fade. I wrote that when I was 21 and ended up redeveloping that. So we'll be bringing that out, but we're touring around to those locations. So if you want to sponsor that, we'd love that. Maya Dreams has a lot of kaupapa, all about supporting our tamariki and rangatahi. We have the privilege of working with, I think, near 1,000 tamariki. That's tamariki and rangatahi combined, tamariki. This year we have our whakapono, which is our end of year production. This one deals with internet safety and healthy friendships, cyberbullying, bullying, leadership, basically everything that we do in Confident Me. We've got our four kura that will be performing this. We do need support, volunteers. If you want to come and help, we'd absolutely appreciate that. We have our rangatahi leadership wananga. We are putting the feelers out for anybody that wants to sponsor this kaupapa. If you want to sponsor Confident Me to go into any kura, we've had quite a few this year that wanted the program, but they can't afford it in Horeco, any money for us to be able to deliver it. And just so you know, when we do our mahi, we do the best of our abilities, so we can't do it on $100 anymore. You know, we've got to pay people. We need facilitators that are going in there. And if we can't offer them longer mahi, then we can't get them to keep training and learning to be the best facilitators to be able to support our tamariki or our tamariki, as I was saying. So if you want to support, sponsor, partner with Maya Dreams or Wahanu Productions, or you want me to be a part of your kaupapa that you feel like is in alignment, or if you are listening to this and you're like, hey, I want to be on your podcast, can you just contact me at either admin at wahanuiproductions.co.nz or admin@myadreams.com. Okay? Anyway, on that beautiful note, I'll leave you with this. Whatever you want to do in your life, stay passionate, stay grounded, do the mahi, know yourself more than anyone else, back yourself 100%. You don't need the world to validate you. You don't need the world to agree. Just whatever you are doing, make sure you're doing it to contribute to making this world a better place. Because if what you're wanting to do is going to hurt people, reconsider what your goals are, reconsider where you're headed, and make sure that whatever it is that you're doing is going to help you to be a better person, because usually in you doing you and backing you, it usually ignites and helps those around you. Okay, so kia ora, that's enough for me today. 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I'm trying to get to 50k, and on Wahanu Productions, go like that page as well. 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

0: you doing? I haven't seen you for... Yeah, it's quite a while, isn't it?
1: What are you up to these days?
0: Oh, keeping busy. How about you?
1: Oh, yeah. It's Kevin, isn't it?
0: What do you call me?
1: Kevin. It's Kevin, isn't it?
0: Yeah.
1: Yeah.
0: John.
1: Mike.
0: Mike! Yeah!
2: Ah, oh, how you doing? I haven't seen you for...
0: Oh,
2: how you doing? I haven't seen you for...
0: Oh, how you doing?
2: I haven't seen you for...
1: Yeah, that's quite a while, isn't it?
0: Yeah, so what are you up to these days?
2: Oh, keeping busy.
1: How about you?
0: Oh, you know. So, where are you living anyway?
1: Well, you'd hardly call it living. I've lost my job. I'm having quite a few emotional problems.
0: Well, Hamilton? Wellington? Palmerston North?
1: Greyland. It's nice out there, eh?
0: Yeah.
2: Ah, how you doing? I haven't seen you for... Ah, how you doing? I haven't seen you.

0: are you doing?
1: I haven't seen you for... Yeah, well, it's quite a while, isn't it? I suppose you're married with a family and everything by now, eh?
2: Oh, no, no way. Not me.
1: Still.
0: I knew better in time, mate.
1: Nah.
0: Yeah.
1: Hey?
0: Nah.
1: Yeah.
0: Hey?
1: Nah.
0: Yeah.
1: Hey?
0: Nah.
1: Yeah.
0: Hey?
1: Nah.
0: Yeah.
1: Nah.
0: Yeah.
1: Nah.
0: Yeah.
1: Nah.
0: Yeah.
1: Hey?
3: How you doing? I haven't seen you for all. How you doing? I haven't seen you for all. How you doing? I haven't seen you for all.

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0: Keeping it at 90% of the residential rate after submitters highlighted reduced access to public goods services. Transportation costs will now be recovered based on capital value, meaning commercial properties will contribute a larger share towards maintaining Napier's roads. Councillors also clarified that its transportation activity covers roading, footpaths, cycleways and safety, not public transport, which sits with Hawke's Bay Regional Council. These decisions will be final when the annual plan is adopted by 30th of June 2026. And the government is investing in a modernised super gold card that can be used as a primary form of identification, Seniors Minister Casey Costello has announced. The upgrade, funded through $36.4 million in operating costs and $6.5 million in capital funding, will give over 900,000 New Zealanders aged 65 plus the option of a free photo ID version, helping those without a passport or driver license access banking and legal services. The new card will include a photograph, enhanced security features in both physical and digital formats. Rollout is expected from October 2028. Until then, seniors can still add a photo to their existing card at AA offices. Minister Costello says the change modernises a trusted tool and ensures older New Zealanders don't have to pay simply to prove who they are. And the government is putting more money into social housing, aiming to deliver thousands of extra warm, dry homes. Housing Minister Chris Bishop says Budget 2026 adds $69.2 million to the flexible fund, expected to create 1,800 to 2,250 additional social homes from 2028-2029. He says the social housing waitlist has already fallen from 25,483 to 19,704 since 2023, but more support is needed. The new funding builds on earlier budgets that backed more than 2,700 homes, including projects in Auckland and through community and Māori housing providers. Bishop says the flexible fund gives government the ability to target housing to local needs and provides longer-term certainty for providers planning their build pipelines. And Labor says the government's budget delivers cuts, pain and higher costs. Finance spokesperson Barbara Edmonds says 40,000 more people are unemployed since Christopher Luxon took office, with 20,000 construction jobs lost and up to 9,000 public sector roles being cut nationwide. She says these cuts affect services from superannuation processing to border security and hurt local economies. Edmonds says the budget offers no relief for rising costs, with doctor visits nearing $100, energy bills up 20% and business liquidations at a 15-year high. She says 84,000 social housing tenants will face rent hikes. Labor argues National is holding New Zealand back and says it would prioritise jobs, health and housing. And in sport, Kiwi tennis players Finn Reynolds and James Watt have made their Grand Slam debut at Roland Garros. Called into the main draw after several withdrawals in the intense Paris heat, the pair put up a strong fight but were beaten 7-6, 6-3 in their first round doubles match by a Czech combination.
1: 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Tomorrow fine with light winds, then northeasterlies developing, a high of 16.
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3: Welcome to another episode of Cultivating Compassionate Communities. I'm Stephanie Hutchinson. I'm a counsellor at Cranford Hospice and a member of the gradually forming Compassionate Communities Collective Hawke's Bay. The purpose of this series is to contribute to changing the conversation around dying, caring and grieving and bring the concept of compassionate communities to life here in Hawke's Bay. Those of you who have listened before will be relieved to know that I finally found a pithy description of compassionate communities provided by the man who coined the term himself. That's Alan Kelleher. And he and a couple of his colleagues gave us the description of naturally occurring networks of support in neighbourhoods and communities surrounding those experiencing death, dying, caregiving, loss and bereavement. And unfortunately, in our way of life in this modern age, it often means there's a lot of insularity as opposed to the connection that's needed for networks of support to naturally occur.

0: that's why we need to cultivate compassion and improve our levels of what's called death literacy, which is about encouraging each other to engage and become more informed about death, dying and care, and adapt our practices and behaviour to be active in supporting those at end of life. So, my guest this week is our very own Mayor of Hastings, Wendy Sholom. Welcome, and thank you so much for making the time.
1: Oh, thank you so much for having me on.
0: Now, I know you are potentially the busiest person in the Bay, and I wanted to just start with you, just share your thoughts about the Compassionate Communities approach, what you might know about it. I know that you're really only becoming familiar with it, and so feel free to ask me questions as well. So I just wondered, you know, just if you think big picture, I know we've had a conversation previously around it. When you hear about compassionate communities, what strikes you about it?
1: The thing I think of first and foremost when I hear about compassionate communities is empowerment. What this means, and I love the organic nature that it's meant to foster as well. What I see in that is an opportunity for people who are on this journey, whether it's an end-of-life journey or a supporting or a grieving journey, to be empowered in that journey. And I think that's the greatest gift we can give people at that point of living in life. And it is an important stage. But like you've identified, I'm at the start of my journey in understanding this, and I'm so thrilled to be here and am keen to learn as we're doing this interview.
0: Well, great. Let's see if I've got something to teach. I think you've got it there. I think that their empowerment is a really crucial piece of the compassionate communities approach, because I think it's about the fact that basically the way we live life now and how the world of death has been sort of commercialized, commodified, a lot of the nuance and the importance of what happens relationally when someone's dying is a bit lost. We've become a bit afraid of death, and so people withdraw, and so therefore the people who are dying or caring or grieving can feel isolated. So it is that whole death literacy, but also that emotional literacy, I think, is quite important for us to recognise what we, you know, where we are kind of like, I don't want to say anything, so I'll avoid that person, you know. We had this visiting author a couple of weeks ago, Kevin Toulis, and he talked about saying, you know, don't avoid calling that person. You're not going to make them any sadder if you mention, you know.
1: It's such wise advice. Yeah. And I think you've hit the nail on the head there. And sometimes it's not even an avoidance of it. It's I don't know what to say, and this is such an important moment in someone's life, understanding their end, that I don't want to say the wrong thing. And again, that's why I come back to empowerment, because the more we can have open and honest conversations around this, the more empowered everyone is actually to help people in that process and to make it as positive as we can.
0: Mm-hmm, mm-hmm. And I think that's it, you know, that a fear of getting it wrong is what people, you know, they get into that mindset, and then they say nothing. And that's actually that's more harmful than actually possibly just being clumsy and stumbling, you know.
1: Absolutely, because that leads to isolation, doesn't it?
0: Mm-hmm. And I think there's sort of like a sort of, and what I aspire to, sort of an emotional humility around it, sort of going, I don't know what's the right thing to say here. And I just want you to know that I am thinking of you, you know.
1: Yeah.
0: Like even owning that you don't know what to say is key. It's saying something.
1: Yes.
0: And I just wondered for you, I know we had a brief conversation. You yourself have had a situation where you have stepped into the caring role.
1: Yes. And, you know, it's been an interesting journey for me in my life, because I was very, very lucky. My maternal grandmother was an Anglican reverend, and what she ended up specialising in was palliative care. And her whole focus in her time with the church was actually helping grieving families and helping people on the end-of-life journey. And so I have very early memories, because just about every school holiday I went to Gisborne, which was where she was based, and spent the holidays with her on the family farm. And while she did her work, she actually took me with her. And so right from a very young age, I've been around death, but in a positive way. And I have very vivid memories. One of my earliest memories of visiting her in Gisborne was actually she took me to see a young girl who was in a bed and she was unwell, but at the time I was little and I didn't really understand that. And my grandmother spent time with her parents.

0: but I spent time with the little girl and we talked and we sort of played a game. And then I remember the following school holiday coming back and asking if we would go see her, and my grandmother explaining to me that she'd now passed away. And so it wasn't a sad memory, though. I associate that with the gift of getting to know her. And I look back now with adult eyes and I think how wonderful to have been able to give her some normality, another child coming and playing with her in a time when she was going through a hard journey herself. And her parents, I remember talking with my grandmother after that, and she said that one of the things that was a huge amount of grief for them was that other parents kept their children away from their daughter because death was a scary thing, and so this poor little girl had become quite isolated. And so, you know, that was a very formative memory for me, and mm-hmm. I've always carried it through.
1: Mm-hmm. So you're a natural compassionate communities person.
0: well, through upbringing.
1: well, you know, but I think that's a fantastic example of, you know, it was just part of your day to be with your grandma, and there was this little girl there, and so you were playing great, you know, whatever. And then hearing later that could have been an incredibly meaningful experience for the wee child if all her other friends were staying away because of that whole, oh, scary, how do we talk about death? You know, and it is so interesting. There's a great quote, Haruki Murakami, I think, death is not the opposite of life, it is a part of it.
0: Yes.
1: And I think that's what I think for me, compassionate communities is very key to me in being able to say, let's bring it back in, let's work with it, make it part of our lives, because, you know, those are big experiences, someone close to us dying, and it's how we let them shape us that's important, I think, rather than denying that we actually have any feelings around stuff like that.
0: Absolutely. And I mean, then later on in life, my same grandmother gave me the ultimate gift, which, as you alluded to earlier, was allowed me to be one of her carers when she met her end. And I really do see that as a gift. And I want to take a moment now to really acknowledge my mother too. So my mother was an active carer in both her parents' end. And that's a hard journey. And both of them had difficult ends. And she was there the whole time. And she gave a lot of herself. And I acknowledge that because that does take a lot from you too. It really does.
1: Absolutely.
0: And it can take a long time to process.
1: Mm-hmm.
0: And so I can't talk about assisting my grandmother without mentioning my mother, because she was really the hero in it all. Mm-hmm. And I think it meant a lot to my grandmother to be surrounded at the end by women, actually. There were a group of us who supported her at the very end. And it was just being present with her. She wanted to die at home. She knew she had a terminal illness, which in itself was a journey. Mm. And I remember vividly one of the things that I think helped her on that journey was having the option of telling her life story. And so her life story was recorded in the build-up to the end. And when she became so unwell that we knew it was likely she was going to pass, there were a group of us women who came together and stayed with her 24/7 until she finally went at home. And so there was her sister, who's much younger than her, sort of more close to my mum's age. There was my mum, there was me, and there was also a student nurse that we brought in, and a family member, a slightly distant family member, who had a medical background too. And it was really lovely having her in the room too, because there's all sorts of things that happen with the body when you get to the end, and it was really reassuring to have a couple of people there who could explain what was happening and help us make sure that we were making her as comfortable as possible.
1: Mm-hmm. Uh-huh. I mean, I'm so struck with this group of women supporting your grandmother. That was clearly quite important to her, who they were, and that they were women. There is something, I mean, I'm not into genders, really, but I think that women were certainly raised to be that sort of in that caring role more naturally.
0: Yeah.
1: I mean, some would say it's biology. I might say it's, you know, it's nature versus nurture versus nature. I don't know. But there's something for you. I remember when you touched on it last, when I was talking to you about it earlier, that you were a bit hesitant about stepping into that role and feeling comfortable about, are we giving the right level of care?
0: Absolutely.
1: What empowered you then in that space?
0: You know, it was interesting because this was close to COVID time, so it was just after all the COVID lockdown. So it was really hard to get options at that time around how you could meet your end. But she was so clear

0: that she wanted to be at home, and we really wanted to make that happen. And I remember realising that that would mean we would have to play an active role. And in fact, to a degree, wanting to as well. And I remember not at her very end of life, but in the build-up to it, I remember tagging my mum out because she needed a break, because it's draining, that care role. And so sending mum home for some rest and respite and tagging in for a very long weekend with her. And Nana was very unwell, and I call her Nana in that context. And she was very unwell, and I remember thinking at the time, especially when she, she spontaneously had vomited and all those types of things, she was so distressed. And I just remember actually thinking at the time, no, actually this is quite natural. I was so scared going into that weekend that I wouldn't be able to provide the level of care she needed. But actually, when I was in the moment, I realised, what a gift. This is the woman who, when I was younger, changed nappies, probably cleaned up vomit for me, all those types of things. And I get to give that gift back to her. And there were really special moments of closeness that I don't think you get in any other context. And it was things like what relieved her pain was massage on her legs and her arms, and just sitting and talking to her and massaging her. Mm-hmm. And also, there were special memories that were shared in that time of vulnerability too. She was having trouble eating at the time, and we were trying to keep up her energy because it made her feel better when we could get something in her. And I remember her saying, sharing a story about how her father used to make her a special salad, which was everything really finely grated up, and laid out in a specific way. And so I was able to just quietly say to my husband, can you just sip to the supermarket and buy these things? And then we presented her her childhood salad, and just to see that delight on her face, and her to, and she ate more than I had seen her eat. Mm-hmm. And I think it was that beautiful connection to her childhood and mm-hmm. sharing that with us. Mm-hmm. Mm-hmm. And it was a real gift. I would never have known that if we hadn't spent those moments together. Yeah.
1: Honestly, I feel quite touched hearing that, because it is, it's that thing at the end of someone's life, that is your chance to do the things for them that you would love to do.
0: Yeah.
1: And I want us all to sort of be able to step into that space and just go, who is this person to me, and how much can I help them? What do I need to set down of my own expectations of myself?
0: Exactly.
1: And my fears, yes, like you say, people vomit, things happen, and we're all human. It's kind of accepting that common humanity. Because I remember, The Lancet, that esteemed medical journal. I love them now, because they did a whole commission into called it the value of death, bringing death back into life. And one of their things, one of their principles, was that people understand that dying is a relational and spiritual and emotional experience, not just a physiological one.
0: Yes.
1: And you've spoken beautifully to that, that there you were, being able to hear these stories and do these make these beautiful gestures for your grandmother, that she felt loved and held and heard,
0: And I think also going on that journey also provides you a sense of closure you don't get any other way as well. If I had not actively participated in the end for Nana, I could have easily had that detached feeling of, oh, she's just still at home, and, never really properly processing that grief. And instead, we were able to grieve with her, but in a constructive way. I was able to sit with her as she went through those emotional rollercoasters that she'd supported so many other people through. And I think that was the great reflection I took, knowing what she'd dedicated her life to, and then seeing her go through it. And I remember sitting with her at one point and her saying, oh, Wendy, what happens if they're wrong, and I am going to get better? And I just remember sitting with her and holding her hand and saying, oh, Nana, that's not what's going to happen. But what we are going to do is we're going to do this journey together. And just being able to sit with her and that grief and share that grief. And I think she needed that too. She needed to see that we were sad too. Mm-hmm. And so many stories flowed in those moments. And then even, again, coming to that closure thing, being with her at the very end when she left, when she let go, that was special too. And, I'm getting emotional. and then also, I think the other great gift for me, and something I felt I needed to do, was when she passed,

0: because she was at home, I wanted to be the person that bathed her. So we washed her and we laid her out, and she had these beautiful stoles from her service as a reverend over the years, and so we hung them on her headboard. And she'd made it very clear when she was conscious and able to, that there was a specific lipstick that she wanted to wear, so we made sure she had the lipstick. And there is something really beautiful about being able to do that for someone too.
1: Oh, absolutely. And I think you make such a great point that being part of that whole journey makes it much easier for your system to accept.
0: Yeah.
1: You have seen the physical decline. You have had these tender conversations and these tender moments, and gradually you get used to the idea that her time, your grandmother's time on this earth is you know, going.
0: Yeah.
1: You know. And so your decision to step in and be the one that washed her, that's also another beautiful ritual that a lot of families don't realise that they could take part in.
0: Yeah.
1: And that helps, you know, because you're dealing with, it's your grandmother or, you know, your loved one, and it's their body.
0: Mm.
1: It helps you recognise this is their body, this is not their spirit.
0: Yes.
1: You know.
0: You got it.
1: Yeah.
0: And also it was being part of that journey to the end too. You saw the physical change when she left in terms of the pain going, and that was a big part of it too, is you, it really is a physical transformation, and she looked so very at peace.
1: Mm-hmm.
0: And I know she wasn't there anymore. Whatever your beliefs, I believe in the soul, and I believe it moves on, and it was lovely to just see her at peace.
1: And that again, and that really important part of the journey, that you recognizing that as much as you might have wanted her to stay alive for longer, she's at peace now. She's not in any pain. Yeah. And you and your mum and everyone else had given her the most beautiful last, you know, part of her journey.
0: Yeah.
1: Yeah.
0: And it was genuinely powerful to have all those women in the room too, and just us all to be, don't get me wrong, we had lots of men visiting too, lots of passionate men.
1: Yes, and men going to, you know, send to the supermarket.
0: Exactly.
1: You know. Just circling back to something you said earlier about, you know, really wanting to honour your mum because of the effort and the commitment it takes to care for someone in their end of life journey.
0: Yeah.
1: That is something it's interesting, because Compassionate Communities is very much sort of focused on death literacy and end of life care around that, and we are, you know, in our hui that's coming up on the 18th to 20th of June, that I know you know about.
0: I do.
1: And hoping perhaps you could
0: very
1: come along.
0: Very excited.
1: Yeah. So we'll be talking about caring for the caregivers in that. Because we think that's a really important aspect. That's often where the burden is felt the most, because that person caring feels they can't take a break, you know, and people get so, you know, wrapped up in the role of the carer that they lose their role as the wife or the daughter or the husband. So, yeah, I'm excited about that. And we're also looking at just, you know, long-term caregivers.
0: Oh, absolutely.
1: Because that's actually where we'd like the Compassionate Communities Collective Hawke's Bay to be a little bit broader than simply end of life, because lots of people are caring for children or family members with a long-term, you know, disability or something that
0: And you're so right. And I've had such a privilege over the years on council being able to work with our disability reference group, which is now an advisory group. And through that, I've met many parents and also people who are who have got spouses who are working alongside them. And man, we have a lot of people in our community who are unsung, and it can be really challenging, not just from the 24/7 role, but also, you know, the impact to earning income, and therefore the comforts that come with that, or don't, if you don't have it, accessing housing, transport, all those types of things.
1: So, yeah, I mean, for me, I think, you know, compassion, it's fascinating to me that we all have the capacity for it. And we lose it, though, sometimes so easily. And I just want to circle back, because another thing in the hui, oh, goodness me, we've only got 5 minutes to go. another thing, we're having Crystal Nehor from Maya Dreams talk about the work that she did in schools post-Cyclone Gabrielle.
0: So critical.
1: Which, to me, is, you know, total compassion in action. You probably know a lot about actions of compassion around Cyclone Gabrielle. In fact, is there anything apart from Crystal that you would name as...

0: there were far too many for me to name. What I do want to recognise, though, is it really was our community stepping up into, and often in an informal way. Like, don't get me wrong, there were lots of formal groups out there that have done amazing mahi in this space, but actually it was a lot of those informal groups that stepped up, whether it was just neighbours or friends or strangers even turning up. And it's that, you know, we're very much still in recovery, and recovery is not just infrastructure, it's the grief and the trauma and the loss that's come in Cyclone Gabrielle, whether it's loss of a direct loved one or loss of a lifestyle, you know, and it's there is a lot for our community still to process, and I am so heartened by how we take care of each other as a community. Head of Tonga is pretty amazing.
1: Yeah, I think so too. I mean, I arrived in Hawke's Bay a couple of weeks before Cyclone Gabrielle.
0: Welcome to the region.
1: I was like, woo. And yes, I really sort of see, you know, and heard so much about, you know, how people were helping out one another. And to me, I suppose it speaks to compassion capital.
0: Yes, lovely.
1: That there is stuff there in the bank that we can draw on when we need to. And I'd love that. But that was, Cyclone Gabrielle was, it was a shared experience. And so for me, there's something about trying to help people understand, yes, just because you've had a shared experience, you know, you know that these people need help because they've lost, you know, their house or something, and you've still got yours, but you were through there in the cyclone. It's like if someone is going through something that you haven't gone through yet, like a terminal illness or something, it's trying to remind people you still got that care in you. Let's find ways and let's have these conversations so that you feel empowered and equipped to be able to offer compassion at that point as well.
0: I love that.
1: For your neighbour. So
0: You're so right. It's what we need.
1: Yeah. Yeah, and so I'm really hoping for lots of people from Hawke's Bay to come along to the hui, because for me, the idea was, yes, we want to keep the idea going nationally, because there's been two other hui. There's been one in Whangarei in 2025 and one in Rotorua in 2024, trying to build a kind of a national movement. And yet it has to, as you said earlier, it's an organic thing, and so it has to grow differently per region. So our hope was that by hosting the national hui, we would then raise awareness here in Hawke's Bay about the Compassionate Communities Collective and the concept, and grow it here. Because for us, you know, we know lots of things that are being done. There's some great initiatives here in Hawke's Bay, and there are gaps. So we're hoping that by raising awareness, people go, oh, well, actually, my community doesn't have a grief group or doesn't have a carers support group. What could we do small? Not expect it to be a big thing, but just in our neighbourhood, in our community, what could we do? So that's my hope for the hui.
0: Oh, and I think it's great. And I really would like to encourage everyone to come along, because there's very few certainties in life, but death is one of them.
1: Absolutely.
0: And we may as well be all well equipped with the tools we need for that journey.
1: I agree. And, if, you know, they used to say there's only two things are certain, taxes and death.
0: Yes.
1: And now some people can avoid tax, but so far not death. Thank you so much. We do have to end, and I would happily keep talking for another half an hour. But thank you so much for your time and for sharing your story, because actually it's in the sharing of story that people get in touch with their own compassion. So I really thank you for that.
0: Oh, no, thank you for having me.
1: And just to let listeners know, if you want to know any more about the hui and see the program, you can go to Cranford's website, and on the homepage there's a box that says Compassionate Communities Hui 2026, and you can click on that and all will unfold before you. So, Mia Wendy, thank you. I really appreciate your time and have really enjoyed our chat. And that's a wrap for today. Apart from saying thank you to the listeners, and to remind you that you can find and download this and other episodes of Cultivating Compassionate Communities by typing radiohawkesbay.org.nz into your browser. 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

Bonjour, I'm David Brown Carr. My wife and I are big fans of the annual Eurovision Song Contest, which we have been watching devotedly for over 20 years. The 70th Eurovision Song Contest was held in Vienna, Austria in May, with 35 countries participating. In this show, I'll be reporting on the contest and playing some of the most popular music from the event, where a country which had never won Eurovision before was the unexpected winner. I'll also talk about the two serious controversies at the 2026 contest. So join me after the 2 p.m. news and weather on Mondays here on Radio Hawke's Bay, with a repeat on Saturdays at 5 p.m. for all you need to know about Eurovision 2026. 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
1: In Radio Hawke's Bay Community News, Napier City Council has wrapped up hearings and deliberations on its 2026-27 annual plan, with several major decisions confirmed. The cost of inner city CCTV monitoring will now be funded through general rates rather than charged only to inner city ratepayers, recognizing it as a citywide safety benefit. Council has also decided not to increase the rural residential rates differential.

Keeping it at 90% of the residential rate after submitters highlighted reduced access to public goods services. Transportation costs will now be recovered based on capital value, meaning commercial properties will contribute a larger share towards maintaining Napier's roads. Councillors also clarified that

0: officers. Minister Costello says the change modernises a trusted tool and ensures older New Zealanders don't have to pay simply to prove who they are. And the government is putting more money into social housing, aiming to deliver thousands of extra warm, dry homes. Housing Minister Chris Bishop says Budget 2026 adds $69.2 million to the Flexible Fund, expected to create 1,800 to 2,250 additional social homes from 2028-2029. He says the social housing waitlist has already fallen from 25,483 to 19,704 since 2023, but more support is needed. The new funding builds on earlier budgets that backed more than 2,700 homes, including projects in Auckland and through community and Māori housing providers. Bishop says the Flexible Fund gives government the ability to target housing to local needs and provides longer-term certainty for providers planning their build pipelines. And Labor says the government's budget delivers cuts, pain and higher costs. Finance spokesperson Barbara Edmonds says 40,000 more people are unemployed since Christopher Luxon took office, with 20,000 construction jobs lost and up to 9,000 public sector roles being cut nationwide. She says these cuts affect services from superannuation processing to border security and hurt local economies. Edmonds says the budget offers no relief for rising costs, with doctor visits nearing $100, energy bills up 20% and business liquidations at a 15-year high. She says 84,000 social housing tenants will face rent hikes. Labor argues National is holding New Zealand back and says it would prioritise jobs, health and housing. And in sport, Kiwi tennis players Finn Reynolds and James Watt have made their Grand Slam debut at Roland Garros. Called into the main draw after several withdrawals in the intense Paris heat, the pair put up a strong fight but were beaten 7-6, 6-3 in their first round doubles match by a Czech combination.
1: Cloudy this morning with possible showers but clearing to fine in the afternoon. A high of 16 and a low of 5. Tomorrow fine with light winds, then northeasterlies developing. A high of 16.
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3: Welcome, travellers, wanderers and seekers. Tonight the fire is lit. From Hawke's Bay to the wider world, this is Modern Vikings on Earth Magic. A journey through modern heathen, pagan and Viking spirit through the movement of music, story and community. So raise your horn, skull,

working till my bones ache, drowning in the strain. Kids cry loud while the world stays blind. Everyone's fighting.

That was Modern Viking Spirit by Forged by Pain and Apex Wolf Beats. The old fire still burns.

treacherous.

That was The Jarl's Honour by Viking Spirit. A Jarl leads with honour. You have been listening to Modern Vikings on Earth Magic. Thank you for travelling beside us tonight. May your hearth stay warm and your spirit remain strong. Skull. If you wish to find out more about being a modern Viking here in Hawke's Bay, feel free to give me an email, natalie@radiohawkesbay.org.nz, as there is a wonderful community here in the Hawke's Bay for social connection. Thank you. Next is The Old Gods Are Watching by Apex Wolfbeats.

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1: In Radio Hawke's Bay Community News, Napier City Council has wrapped up hearings and deliberations on its 2026-27 annual plan, with several major decisions confirmed. The cost of inner city CCTV monitoring will now be funded through general rates rather than charged only to inner city ratepayers, recognising it as a citywide safety benefit. Council has also decided not to increase the rural residential rates differential, keeping it at 90% of the residential rate after submitters highlighted reduced access to public goods services. Transportation costs will now be recovered based on capital value, meaning commercial properties will contribute a larger share towards maintaining Napier's roads. Council has also clarified that its transportation activity covers roading, footpaths, cycleways and safety, not public transport, which sits with Hawke's Bay Regional Council. These decisions will be final when the annual plan is adopted by 30th of June 2026. And the government is investing in a modernised super gold card that can be used as a primary form of identification, Seniors Minister Casey Costello has announced. The upgrade, funded through $36.4 million in operating costs and $6.5 million in capital funding, will give over 900,000 New Zealanders aged 65 plus the option of a free photo ID version, helping those without a passport or driver license access banking and legal services. The new card will include a photograph, enhanced security features in both physical and digital formats. Rollout is expected from October 2028. Until then, seniors can still add a photo to their existing card at AA

taxes. Minister Costello says the change modernises a trusted tool and ensures older New Zealanders don't have to pay simply to prove who they are. And the government is putting more money into social housing, aiming to deliver thousands of extra warm, dry homes. Housing Minister Chris

0: pain and higher costs. Finance spokesperson Barbara Edmonds says 40,000 more people are unemployed since Christopher Luxon took office, with 20,000 construction jobs lost and up to 9,000 public sector roles being cut nationwide. She says these cuts affect services from superannuation processing to border security and hurt local economies. Edmonds says the budget offers no relief for rising costs, with doctor visits nearing $100, energy bills up 20% and business liquidations at a 15-year high. She says 84,000 social housing tenants will face rent hikes. Labor argues National is holding New Zealand back and says it would prioritise jobs, health and housing. And in sport, Kiwi tennis players Finn Reynolds and James Watt have made their Grand Slam debut at Roland Garros. Called into the main draw after several withdrawals in the intense Paris heat, the pair put up a strong fight but were beaten 7-6, 6-3 in their first round doubles match by a Czech combination.
1: A cloudy and cool evening tonight with a low of 5. Tomorrow fine, light winds, then northeasterlies developing in the afternoon. A high of 16 and a low of 8. Looking ahead to Sunday, should be a lovely fine day with northeasterlies. A high of 19.
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3: He kōna e purangi tēnei nā te reo irirangi o Aotearoa.
4: Kia ora, ko William Ray Aho, nō mai ki te hipi pāngu. Welcome to Black Sheep. Scott Hamilton is a historian and author who's worked extensively in the Pacific. Back in 2013, he was teaching at a place called Atanisi.
5: Which is a small and very strange university in Tonga. Atanisi is the Tongan word for Athens. And the founder of the school, the great Tongan intellectual Futuhelu, he was inspired by the Greeks. He thought, well, Socrates and his mates used to sit round a wine bowl and talk about life, and we'll sit round a kava bowl. It's been a mainstay of Tongan intellectual life for decades.
4: And while he was teaching at Atanisi, Scott took his students on a field trip to the island of Eoa,
5: which is a small mountainous island close to the main island of Tongatapu. We explored the island, the flora and the fauna, tried to learn about the history.
4: While he and his students were doing this, a young woman walked up to the group. She said her name was Pessie.
5: Approached all of us and identified herself as a descendant of a people who'd lived on a small rocky island far to the south called Ata. And she said, we were stolen from our island by slavers, but no one will talk to me about it. My parents won't talk about it. I get teased at school. People say my ancestors were weak and that they were defeated by slavers. Some of them say that the woman on my ancestor's island were sold to Pulangi whalers. There's all sorts of nefarious gossip going around. And she said, I feel whakama, which is a Tongan word, means sort of shame for being from Ata. And she said, I know you and your students, you have access to libraries. You have research tools that we don't have on the small island. And I wish I knew more about my island. And that really piqued my interest, and I began to uncover the story of Ata.
4: What Scott uncovered was a tragedy.
5: It's a very sad story, and it began to fascinate me.
4: Scott Hamilton eventually published a short book on this story. It's called The Stolen Island, Searching for Ata. One of the first things he found in his research were accounts from European ethnologists who'd visited Ata in the early 1800s and recorded some details about the 300 or so people who lived there.
5: A population that had been living remarkably successful on an inhospitable island.

0: centuries and had developed a unique way of life to survive there, a way of life which involved cultivating the small plateau at the top of the island's rocky cliffs, navigating the very rough waters around the island, trading with Europeans and Americans who came past in vessels, especially whaling vessels. And all of this was gone in a day.
1: On that one day, in the first week of June 1863, about half the island's population, some 150 people, were lured aboard a ship captained by a man called Thomas McGrath. Those 150 Atuns were never seen again. Today's Black Sheep is the story of Thomas McGrath, how he and his crew destroyed a small civilization. Now, McGrath's a slightly dubious choice for Black Sheep. He wasn't a New Zealander, but he was sailing out of New Zealand when he launched this slave raid, and he recruited most of his crew in this country, and he's going to end up back in New Zealand later on in the story.
0: For me, he's a compelling character. For me, he's a satanic character, but he's also a character who exemplifies the tragedy of human history, the fact that a victim of injustice can himself become a perpetrator of injustice.
1: Just like a lot of people born to convict parents in Australia in the early 1800s, Thomas McGrath had a rough childhood.
0: Thomas McGrath's father was an Irishman who was deported from Ireland. He was considered a rebel against Britain's very oppressive rule there. Thomas McGrath was born in Australia in 1816, and he was only young when his father was deported from Sydney to, I think, Port Macquarie in Tasmania for criminal activity. For much of his childhood, he didn't have a father, grew up in poverty in Sydney. When Thomas was 15, he himself got in trouble with the law. He was convicted of helping to rob a warehouse. And he was sent to the penal colony of Hobart. So this is in 1831. And life down there was tough. We're talking about hard labour, inadequate rations. You've got a climate which is sometimes very, very harsh in the winter. Thomas McGrath incurred more punishments when he was in Hobart, living this miserable life as a convict. He was caught, for instance, with a sheep carcass. The sheep that he was butchering was stolen. He got 2 more years hard labour for that, for stealing a sheep.
1: But after that sentence was complete, Thomas McGrath managed to turn his life around. He married Elizabeth Foley on December 20th, 1840, and Elizabeth belonged to one of the wealthy shipowning families in Hobart. And maybe it was thanks to those family connections that he started a career as a ship captain.
0: Now, Hobart was a real centre for the whaling trade at this time, and the whaling trade was at its absolute peak in the 1830s, 1840s. McGrath was able to get control of a whaling ship, and he became a successful whaler.
1: I found it kind of surprising that the daughter of a successful whaling family would, you know, marry a convict like McGrath.
0: It is very mysterious, isn't it? What was the man charismatic? Was he very good at what he did? Did he rise from a ship hand to the position of captain just through merit? We just don't know these things.
1: However it happened, like Scott Hamilton said, McGrath became a successful whaling captain. It was dangerous work, sometimes deadly. To keep their spirits up, the whalers sang sea shanties as they worked. One of those songs was about the ships of the Weller Company, which sailed out from Wellington to deliver supplies to the exhausted whalers. Stuff like sugar and tea and rum, and if this is all sounding a bit familiar, it's because that song suddenly went viral on TikTok in late 2020. For the

0: take our leave and go.
1: Anyway, I asked Dr. Damon Salesa to tell me a bit more about Pacific whaling in the 19th century. He's the Dean of Pacific Studies at the University of Auckland.
2: So it's driven by kind of urbanization. So that whale oil is lighting the streets of New York and Boston. And behind that sits this whaling industry where the energy is literally the flesh and the oil of whales. The whaling industry is massive in the Pacific. It's one of the largest industries we see in the Pacific at the time, and it peaks in the 1830s and 1840s when there's like 15,000 Americans employed in the whaling, by the whaling industry in the Pacific. Places like Martha's Vineyard, New Bedford, those places are built on the backs of Pacific whales and of the labor in the Pacific whaling industry, many of whom are Pacific people. Most whale ships would have freedmen, African Americans who have been freed. They would have Pacific people, and they would often have Native Americans. And I guess for Pacific people, the other really big impact and the most enduring impact is that the whale ships return to Pacific bases to replenish their supplies, particularly of food and firewood, which they raw through. And so a whole series of ports in the Pacific boom because of the whale trade. Probably the largest is Honolulu, and then there's Ovalau in Fiji, and then Apia in Samoa, but also ones further afield, including Papeete, and then, of course, Kororareka, which is now known as Russell in New Zealand. What happens is those port towns boom and become places where the outside world is brought inside the Pacific.
1: These relationships were often mutually beneficial, but they could also be incredibly disruptive, because when these whalers came on shore after months at sea, they were keen to cut loose, like missionaries nicknamed Kororareka the hellhole of the Pacific. One called John Dunmore Lang described the people living there as the veriest scum of civilized society. Another called William Colenso said Kororareka was notorious for containing a greater number of rogues than any other spot of equal size in the universe. Māori leaders eventually got so concerned about all the chaos that they asked the British Empire to send an official to impose order and sign a treaty. That official was called William Hobson, and that treaty was the Treaty of Waitangi. It was at least partly intended to bring these unruly whalers under control. Anyway, let's get back to our black sheep. Like Dr. Damon Salesa said, Pacific whaling peaked in the 1830s and 40s, but the boom couldn't last. Scott Hamilton.
0: By the 1860s, the whaling trade was in absolute crisis, and it was getting harder and harder to find whales, and these beautiful creatures had been hunted almost to extinction. Whalers were desperate, and they were looking for other sources of income, and they tried different things. Something I've been researching lately, I've just written for North and South about it, is the role that American whalers played in the New Zealand wars, because there was quite a number of them who were selling guns to Maori during the wars of the 1860s. This was a way of making money because they weren't catching whales.
1: So against this backdrop, in December 1861, Thomas McGrath set sail from Hobart aboard a ship called the Gresham. He was 47 years old, a whaling veteran. But no amount of skill and experience could change reality. The whales were all but gone. McGrath searched for a full year and only managed to catch four. And finding whales wasn't McGrath's only headache. He also had problems with his crew. On April 21st, six of them had been clapped in irons for refusing to follow orders. On the 9th of June, the rebellion spread. 15 refused to work and were shackled below decks for 24 hours in punishment. When he finally landed in Wellington to sell the oil from his small catch on January 5th, 1863, many of the men deserted. McGrath was in a tough spot. As captain, he wasn't paid in wages. Instead, he earned an 11th share of whatever he caught. And increasingly, he wasn't catching anything. But somewhere along his trip, McGrath heard about a different way of making money. We don't know exactly how or when, but at some point in his year-long search for whales, he crossed paths with

0: someone who shared some interesting news from Peru.
1: Peru made it known that they were amenable to receiving Pacific Islanders as slaves.
0: Wealthy Peruvians had used African slave labour up until the 1850s, when slavery was outlawed in Peru. It was part of a global movement to abolish slavery. It had been outlawed by Britain in 1833 and by France in 1848. But the demand for slave labour in Peru hadn't gone anywhere.
1: So you've got people who want work for plantations, you've got people who want work for mines in the countryside, but you've also got the elite in Lima who want domestic servants. They want people to be houseboys, nannies, all these things. And the African slave trade is cut off. It's actually abolished in the late 1850s. And this is a very sensitive time in relation to slavery. It wasn't a sort of time when you necessarily wanted to be advertising yourself as a slaving nation.
0: ...1862 was right in the middle of the American Civil War, a war chiefly driven by President Abraham Lincoln's efforts to end slavery in the southern United States. The big imperial powers, like Britain and France, had also become staunchly anti-slavery over the last few decades. So Peru's elites desperately wanted slave labour, but they also desperately wanted to avoid conflict with powerful anti-slavery nations. So they came up with a scheme to get Pacific Islanders to come to Peru to work for free. But it wasn't slavery. No, no, of course not. It was voluntary indentured labour.
1: So Peru created this, like you say, it's a shell game. The idea is you sign up, mate, you become a colonist for 3 years. We won't pay you for those 3 years. We'll work you half to death, but after that, you're free to do what you want. Now, in reality, virtually none of the 3,500 Pacific Islanders who were taken as captives, virtually none of them signed a contract. I mean, they weren't in a position to sign a contract because they didn't read Spanish. And they were generally abducted by trickery or by brute force. And then they were brought to Callao, the port of Lima, which became known to Pacific Islanders as the jaws of hell.
0: The majority of Peru's slave trade involved Peruvian ship captains who targeted eastern Polynesia, particularly Rapa Nui, or Easter Island, where a fleet of slavers eventually kidnapped about half the population, more than 1,400 people. But the trade also involved men like Thomas McGrath, opportunistic whalers who saw the Peruvian slave trade as a chance for a quick buck. But McGrath was short-handed after so many of his crew abandoned ship in Wellington. So before going looking for victims, he made a pit stop.
1: McGrath was very familiar with the Chatham Islands. It was almost a second home for him. He often used it as a base. And many other whalers also used the Chathams. According to both Pulangi written sources and the oral history of the Tongans, he recruited a number of Maori. So it's a multicultural slaving fleet.
0: But not all of the Grecian's crew were willing to become slavers. The most vocally opposed was a guy called John Turner.
1: I mean, McGrath actually put it to the crew when they were floating in the seas between New Zealand and the Kermadec in the early 1863. He said, look, we're not catching any whales, let's start catching some human beings. What do you think, guys? Should we go slaving? And most of the crew agreed, but there was this group of dissidents led by Turner. And McGrath said, right, well, you'll have to get off the ship. He then took him to Samoa and dumped him there.
0: Having disposed of these malcontents, Thomas McGrath now had to pick a target. And this was a tricky choice. It had to be well out of sight of the imperial powers. Britain and France, like we said, had outlawed slavery, and the United States was, well, shall we say, they were settling the issue. And all of their navies were happy to sink slave ships if they caught them. But McGrath had decades of experience sailing the Pacific, and he had a good idea of the best place to target. Tonga. Dr. Damon Salesa.
2: Tonga is a really interesting place, as many people know. It's one of the few places in the

0: world and the only one in the Pacific that is never formally made a part of a European or American empire. And so part of the reason that happens is that particularly capable and in some ways quite brilliant young chief becomes the first Tongan king by uniting the three main chiefly titles in Tonga and then adopting the forms, the kind of outward forms of a European monarchy, which then allows Tonga to assert its kind of sovereignty within its borders. So that process, which sort of begins in the 1840s, continues through until in the 1870s. In 1875, he actually develops and puts forward a Tongan constitution, which is the constitution that Tonga still has. So it's this unique story within the Pacific of not just a monarchy, but actually a monarchy that survives as the sovereign power to the present.
1: Because Tonga wasn't part of a colonial empire, imperial law didn't apply. That meant McGrath could carry out his slave raid without facing any legal penalty when he got back to port in New Zealand or Australia. But even in Tonga, McGrath had to be careful. Another slave ship had already met a sticky end after it tried to raid one of the more heavily populated islands. Scott Hamilton.
2: The word was getting around about these Peruvian raids. I think a Spanish vessel, the Margarita, attempted to raid an island in the Hapai group, which is in central Tonga. And the islanders understood what these visitors were up to, and they were actually able to trick the slavers. They pretended to acquiesce, and they went on board, and then they seized the ship, they took it over, and they killed the slavers, they sank the ship, and they salvaged a couple of cannons. Those cannons are now on display outside the Wesleyan Church, and this is a story which is cherished by people on the island. I met a Tongan man who had a son, and he'd named him Cannon. to celebrate the defeat of these nasty slavers. So the fate of these slavers in Hapai, I mean, perhaps shows us what was in store in the more populated and the better connected parts of Tonga for McGrath if he was foolish enough to go there.
1: So McGrath knew he had to pick on the fringes of the Tongan kingdom. And the first place he chose was Ata.
2: Ata's a very isolated island. Tupou the First, Ata had not been subdued by him as late as the 1850s. The fact that he hadn't consolidated his rule over Ata that late, it really indicates that the island was remote. And although they were regularly visited by whaling ships, it's not clear whether they had very good information about what was going on in the outside world.
1: The people of Ata probably had no reason to suspect McGrath was a slaver. News of slave raids in other parts of the Pacific probably hadn't reached them when his ship arrived on their coast in the first week of June, 1863. The Atans climbed down the steep cliffs which surrounded their island and picked their way down to the edge of the rocky reef. McGrath yelled out he'd come to trade. He had treasures below deck and a feast to share. About 150 men, women and children dived into the sea and swam out to the Grecian. Probably many of them had chickens or pigs or coconuts held under their arms, hoping to trade with the whalers. They climbed aboard and walked down below deck, where the ship's cook had laid out a meal for them.
2: And the food was probably exotic. I think that on whalers like the Grecian, often rice was a common food. They were enjoying their meal, and then the hatches snapped down, and they begin to wail and they begin to cry, and they can see through gaps in the woodwork that their island, their beloved home, is disappearing. And he sailed away with half of a people.
1: And Thomas McGrath wasn't done. He sailed up to another island in the far north of Tonga, Niuafo'o, and he seems to have targeted it for the same reason he targeted Ata.
2: Very remote place, and the central authorities, Tupou the First down in Tongatapu, they'd imposed some quite serious taxes on the island. It was a struggle for the islanders to pay.

0: these taxes to pay this tribute to this faraway king. And Peter Surin, a German Tongan scholar who's looked closely at Niufo'u, he believes that the islanders would have been quite attracted to the possibility of escape. The oral history that he's collected is that the islanders were offered contracts to work in Fiji by McGrath, and that they jumped at this opportunity and boarded the boat. And once they were aboard, it was all too late. They were put in the hold, along with the Artans. They were in chains, and they were en route to Peru.
1: But McGrath didn't make it as far as Peru. On his way there, he met another slave ship, the General Prim, and sold the Tongans to its captain. A few months later, a British diplomat watched the General Prim arrive at port in Lima, the place Pacific Islanders called the Gateway to Hell. He recorded 174 Pacific Islanders leaving the ship, 101 male, 73 female. There were no notes on ages, but probably at least some of them were children. From this point on, it's very difficult to track what happened to the people McGrath kidnapped from Ata and Niufo'u. Most of them were probably dead before the year was over, just like the other people stolen as part of this trade.
0: There's a sort of written record of this in the Peruvian newspapers, and you can see quite soon that the Peruvian elite is absolutely disillusioned with Pacific Island labour. They complain that these workers die like flies, that they're afflicted by hopelessness, that they have no energy, that they're depressed, that they lie down and wait to die. And those who didn't die of hopelessness died of disease. Diseases raged through the warehouses where the slaves were kept. The Artans, many of them probably never left a warehouse in Kiau. They probably died there.
1: Of the estimated 3,634 people taken to Peru in 1862 and 1863 as part of the Pacific slave trade, it's thought about 2,000 died. That's an amazing amount of death and suffering, given this trade only lasted less than 2 years. Dr. Damon Salesa.
2: It came into place, this slave trade, which Peruvians didn't think was a slave trade initially because they saw it as a system of indenture, that is kind of contracted labour. But then it became clear that the new form of labour recruitment, indenture, was as bad as the old form, slavery, which had been outlawed a decade before in Peru. And so all sorts of outside players, including France in particular, intervened, and other events in South America helped structure people's opinions on it, which meant that almost as quickly as it came in, it ended. So really, not even quite 2 years, I believe, it was in place, but enough to inflict this amazing and terrible pain on thousands of Pacific people.
1: So the Peruvian slave trade was abolished, but that wasn't the end of the suffering for the people who'd been abducted.
0: The former slaves had to be repatriated, and the Peruvian government had the brilliant idea of using the slave raiders to repatriate the former slaves. And of course, the slave raiders tended to just take the former slaves, many of whom were sick and dying, and either dump them at sea or dump them on a convenient island.
1: At least one of the Tongans Thomas McGrath captured survived to be shipped out from Lima. He still has descendants on Rapa'iti, one of the islands of French Polynesia.
0: So there were a group of nine very diseased former slaves who were dropped on Rapa'iti. Unfortunately, they brought diseases to Rapa'iti, and almost all the male population, the indigenous male population of Rapa'iti, died. So the nine former slaves who did survive and who made lives on Rapa'iti, because of the genetic bottleneck, because of the fact that most of the other males on the island were dead, these nine men have many, many descendants. And one of these nine men appears to have been a Tongan, not from Ata, but from Niufo'u. And I've been in contact recently with people from Rapa'iti. They have a tradition of being descended from a Tongan slave, and they're very curious about their Tongan ancestry. So there's possibly a whole

0: other story to be told there.
1: Meanwhile, back in Tonga, you can only imagine the feelings of those left behind, especially in Ata, where half the population vanished onto McGrath's ship. King Tupou I heard about the raid and sent a ship to evacuate the remaining Atans. They were brought to live on the grounds of his palace on Tongatapu.
0: King Tupou just felt that it was reckless to leave the Atans on their island. And another factor in his mind may have been King Tupou was manoeuvring and working very hard to keep Tonga independent and to keep foreign powers out of Tonga. And Tupou the First would have been aware that in a number of other societies, the depredations of rogue Westerners had been used as a justification for colonisation.
1: Dr. Damon Salesa.
2: There's a very imperial concept of protection, you know, which looks a little like the kind of mafia's concept of protection, where you kind of step in to protect people, and in order to access whatever that protection means, you have to give up control and power and resource. And, you know, I mean, this is where Thomas McGrath is one of these many people who are not only objectionable to Pacific people, but are seen in much the same way by the kind of moral and middle class ordinary persons of Britain and France and the US. And those people come to call these people white savages. That is one of the reasons that we see some imperial expansion in the Pacific, not just because of the geopolitical drives of empires, not just because they want Pacific resources, all that is true, but also because they're concerned about the troubles that these white savages, these troublesome white men bring and are prepared to inflict, and therefore the disruption they represent to the imperial narrative that empires are supposed to be good. The theme of the British Empire is onward Christian soldiers. It's not, you know, let's go make money and screw people over. People like Thomas McGrath disrupt that narrative.
3: There's almost a parallel with New Zealand here, isn't there? The sort of concern of out of control Europeans is a part, at least part of why the Treaty of Waitangi is signed. And I guess by 1860, a lot of people in Tonga and elsewhere in the Pacific have sort of seen how that's panned out.
2: Absolutely. You know, and New Zealand is only one of many. You know, Tahiti, which is the one immediately after New Zealand, you know, is essentially the same story, where one of the catalysts is the misbehaviour of these white troublemakers.
1: Speaking of troublemakers, after meeting up with the General Prim and selling his slaves, McGrath effectively stole the Grecian and sailed down to Raakura, Stewart Island. Scott Hamilton.
0: He appears to have used some of the money that he received for the slaves to try to set himself up as a smuggler. And this is another occupation that was becoming lucrative in this period in the Pacific. There was no income tax in the 19th century. And one of the ways that the government raised funds, a very important way they raised funds, was in taking duty for goods entering the country by ship. And liquor. Liquor duties were a very important source of revenue, and a real trade developed in smuggling liquor from the tropical Pacific to New Zealand, and McGrath appears to have bought large quantities of it in the tropical Pacific and then brought it into New Zealand. There's a little fleet of customs officials, you know, sailing around New Zealand ports trying to intercept these ships, so it was a real game of cat and mouse. So McGrath goes down to Stewart Island, to Raakura, and he sets himself up in a very isolated place on the west coast of the island called Port William. There's a few whalers there, but there aren't many people living there. And he begins to sell this liquor that he's brought down from the tropical Pacific. And he may have set up some sort of inn on the shore there. And McGrath appears to be intent on keeping the ship and starting a new life down there on this isolated island at the bottom of New Zealand.
1: Unfortunately for McGrath, he started to attract some publicity. Remember the sailors who abandoned the Grecian when they found out McGrath wanted to go slaving? John Turner and his mates? Well, they weren't the only ones to leave the Grecian. After the raid on Ata, the ship's cook, John Bryan, insisted he wanted no further part of slavery. He'd been the one to cook the feast, which had helped entice the Atans on board, but now it seems like his conscience caught up with him. He

0: demanded to leave the ship, so McGrath dumped him on one of the islands of Fiji. Eventually, he linked up with John Turner and the other men in Samoa. Together, they raised the alarm about McGrath in a newspaper article which was published in the Melbourne Leader on November 28, 1863.
1: The profitable nature of the infamous practice of kidnapping the natives of the South Sea Islands and carrying them as slaves to Peru has at length proven sufficiently tempting to induce a British subject, an Irishman, sailing from an Australian colony, Tasmania, to dare the dangers associated with the traffic.
0: The article went on to describe McGrath's raid on Utter as witnessed by the cook, John Bryan.
1: The captain there induced a large company of the natives to come on board to trade. And while they were dining on the tween decks, closed the hatches upon them, men, women and children, to the number of about 130, and sailed with them for the Peruvian coast.
0: Within a few weeks, on December 14th, that story was republished in the Southland Times. Thomas McGrath must have read it while he was on one of his smuggling trips to Bluff, because 2 days later he wrote a letter to the editor of the Times rejecting Turner's accusations, claiming he'd been
2: denounced as a wretch, unworthy the appellation of a man, blackballed and blackguarded, hung, drawn and quartered by the scribbling crew, and condemned without benefit of clergy.
0: All this publicity got back to the owners of the Gresham, who must have been wondering what had happened to their ship since McGrath set sail from Hobart 2 years earlier in 1861. The owners of the Gresham launched a court case against McGrath, accusing him of stealing their ship. Around the same time, a customs officer in Bluff caught McGrath smuggling liquor. He was put on trial in Invercargill in January 1864.
3: And he's utterly shameless at his trial. Denies taking the ship. He denies withholding the proceeds of sale of the whale oil from the whales that he caught from his employers. He denies any involvement in smuggling. He denies ever even thinking about slaving. I believe that he's pressed at one stage on Turner's claim that he had Tongan captives aboard the ship, and he claims that he was moving a group of Tongans on the command of the King of Tonga. And when I read that detail of his testimony to a Tongan audience at a public lecture I gave in Nuku'alofa, there were just gasps and snorts and bitter laughter. I mean, that the man would be so shameless as to say that he was serving the King of Tonga. And it does seem as though he was not taken seriously by the court. I think there's an account which talks about gusts of laughter going through the courtroom. But he appears absolutely unwilling to give an inch. He presents himself as a victim. He presents himself as the wronged party. There's this complete absence of any reflection.
0: According to newspaper reports, McGrath was convicted both for stealing the Gresham and smuggling liquor. He was fined £200. He later spent 6 months in prison after he failed to pay those fines. But he was never prosecuted for enslaving the people of Ata. Like we said, Tonga was outside the jurisdiction of the colonial justice system. That's why McGrath targeted those islands in the first place. The survivors of the raid never went back to their island. King Tupou I permanently settled the survivors on Ewa, and many of their descendants still live there today. Scott Hamilton collected oral traditions about Ata as part of his research for his book, and some of them are pretty nasty. A common theme is that the Atans were stupid or weak to become victims of McGrath.
3: The girl who talked to me, Pessy was her name, the oral history that she'd encountered, was very dark and very harmful. And there were all sorts of myths about the island that were quite injurious to the descendants. And some of the descendants really did feel still like second-class citizens of Tonga. Over 150 years after the catastrophe, they still felt stigmatized.
0: Some of the worst

0: stories are about a man called Paola Vihi,
1: who was the Tupu Ata, or the leader of the island, appointed by the King of Tonga. He was the man who negotiated from the shore with the visiting whaler, Thomas McGrath. They shouted backwards and forwards. Now, Paola Vihi stayed on the shore, so he survived the raid. He wasn't taken away. He wasn't subjected to slavery. He stayed in Tonga. Many Tongans believe there is a curse on Paola Vihi's descendants because they believe that Paola Vihi collaborated with Thomas McGrath, the whaler. They believe that he was complicit. They believe that he sold his own people. They believe that he was a Judas. I don't believe that's credible at all. There was no way that McGrath could have been in touch with Vihi. I mean, McGrath was far from Arta for much of 1863, the year of the raid.
0: And the stigma against Paola Vihi is still felt by his descendants. Kenneth Douai is one of them. His parents moved from Tonga to New Zealand in the late 60s and early 70s, but he never heard the story of his ancestor until he was 25 years old.
2: So in 99, our whole family decided to do a trip back to Tonga, and we ended up on Ewa, where my dad was brought up. And while we were there, really it was just a random comment by one of my dad's cousins, something about the other people. And I remember my dad getting slightly annoyed. And I remember asking Dad, like, you know, what's the Ata Island thing? And I remember him just, like, not wanting to have a bar of it and sort of just brush it away, walked out of the house and stuff. And I remember, but his sister was there, my aunt. So my aunt started telling us this story about how the people on Ata had been stolen, you know, the word in Tongan's kaihaa, you know, my great-grandfather, who was the one that everyone blames organising for their relatives to be stolen from the island. So, yes, can totally understand their sort of animosity towards, well, underlying animosity towards our family. The stigma of it sort of carried through by the family still, so, yeah. It's very difficult to get information out about it from my family in particular. No one really wants to talk about it.
0: Kenneth Douai doesn't share some of his family's wishes to forget Paola Vihi. He just wants to know more of the real story. He helped Scott Hamilton research his book about Ata and Thomas McGrath. And speaking of McGrath, we only have a few fragments about his life after being imprisoned in New Zealand. We know he was released later in 1864 and went back to Stewart Island because there's a newspaper report saying he suffered a severe head wound in a bar fight at Port William in August of that year. After that, he seems to have left New Zealand.
1: There's a newspaper report, shipping report from the late 1860s, which talks about a McGrath bringing a ship in from Tahiti. There's another article, I think from 1871, in a Tasmanian newspaper, which talks about McGrath, one of McGrath's sons, visiting Tahiti, where his father is gravely ill.
0: The final fragment is McGrath's death certificate, dated 1882.
1: He appears to have relocated to Tahiti. He appears to have continued to work with boats. And he certainly never faced justice for the slave raids.
0: But the Pacific slave trade didn't die with McGrath. Instead, it evolved. And that's largely thanks to some new laws from the British Parliament. One of the most significant was the 1872 Pacific Islanders Protection Act. This act made British shipowners liable for kidnappings and other crimes outside the borders of the British Empire. Dr. Damon Salesa says Parliament also ordered colonial governors to regulate the trade in Pacific labour.
3: But of course it has an effect that the people behind it don't see. That is, once you try and regulate or control something like this, you've essentially recognised it as legitimate, you know, as long as it falls within the bounds of regulation. And that's what happens with particularly the Queensland labour trade. It means that the British Navy, which, you know, in the 1860s and early 1870s was trying to interdict and stop it, the British Navy actually becomes an enforcer for these labour traders. And so instead of attacking the slave ships, they start seeking retribution against the Pacific people who resist them. It turns into that

0: caricature of Empire where the Royal Navy rocks up and fires its guns at villages in Vanuatu and the Solomons, sort of teach them a lesson for resisting these labor traders. And a lot of that is because the shakiness of the legal grounds. You know, there is a naval captain who actually arrests one of these captains. That captain then sues him in the Sydney court and wins, you know, and actually I think wins compensation, which sort of lowers the appetite of Navy captains to resist them.
1: These laws created something called blackbirding. Historians debate the exact nature of blackbirding and how similar it was to straight-up slavery. But as Damon Salesa says, whatever you call it, New Zealand had a role in it.
0: There was transiting of trafficked people through New Zealand. There's actually relatively good evidence that some of them had stays and did work here. You know, a whole bunch of New Zealand businesses had a finger or a fist or a whole arm in this industry. And that ranges from the ship owners of Lyttelton and Auckland who owned ships who were actively in the blackbirding industry, the New Zealanders who were part of it. There were even Māori and other Pacific people who were engaged in these crews. So it starts at that end, and then it's on a sliding scale, which goes all the way down to, I mean, New Zealand's first kind of large-scale industrial venture was the building of the colonial sugar refinery at Birkenhead. That was solely built to process raw sugar that was cut by indentured labourers in Fiji and Queensland. So if you imagine that kind of continuum, you know, there's a whole accounting for that New Zealand's never really undertaken.
1: To bring the story full circle, let's come back to Ata. Nobody's lived there since McGrath's slave raid. King Tupou declared Ata tapu. But more than 100 years later, in 1965, 6 Tongan teenagers were shipwrecked on Ata. They'd stolen a boat to escape the boredom of life at a strict Catholic boarding school in Nuku'alofa. The boys were marooned on Ata for 15 months before finally being rescued by a passing Australian fisherman. Once they got home, they told their story to the ABC as part of a documentary called The Castaways. It's actually a pretty amazing documentary. The film crew took the boys back to Ata so they could reenact their own story of survival.
2: At first, Ata was not kind to us. Our small boat was broken on the rocks and we were cut and bruised when we came ashore. We lived, but our fights to stay alive was not yet over.
1: The boys spent days on the rocky shoreline before finally finding a path up through the cliffs to the plateau in the centre of the island. And when they got there, they found what was left of the people of Ata.
2: One day in the jungle, we found the bones of an old man. He must have been one of the last of the old people to die on Ata. We buried his bones and said a prayer for him, and we hoped that he would never share his fate.
1: Those bones weren't the only thing the boys discovered. There were chickens, the descendants of animals which had been kept by the Atans 100 years earlier. They also found their old crops, coconuts, pineapples, pawpaw, even a couple of old knives. These resources were all critical to the boys' survival. I actually did ring up one of the castaways, but he couldn't talk to me. It turns out they recently sold the rights to their story to a Hollywood film studio, so they can't go blabbing it to any random podcast producer. But I like to think they felt grateful to the people of Ata. And I hope the people who were stolen or had to abandon those islands would be glad to know that what they left behind helped save those boys' lives 100 years later. Thanks for listening. Thanks very much to my guests, Dr. Damon Salesa, Scott Hamilton, and Kenneth Duai. For more on this story, I can highly recommend Scott's book, Stolen Island, Searching for Ata. 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One I can recommend is Fragments, which is basically an oral history of the 2011 Christchurch earthquake.

0: It's based on interviews recorded immediately after the disaster. 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The executive producer is Tim Watkin. Our sound engineer is Mark Chesterman. Our voice actors are Duncan Smith and Adam McCauley.
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1: In Radio Hawke's Bay Community News, Napier City Council has wrapped up hearings and deliberations on its 2026-27 annual plan, with several major decisions confirmed. The cost of inner city CCTV monitoring will now be funded through general rates rather than charged only to inner city ratepayers, recognising it as a citywide safety benefit. Council has also decided not to increase the rural residential rates differential, keeping it at 90% of the residential rate after submitters highlighted reduced access to public goods services. Transportation costs will now be recovered based on capital value, meaning commercial properties will contribute a larger share towards maintaining Napier's roads. Council has also clarified that its transportation activity covers roading, footpaths, cycleways and safety, not public transport, which sits with Hawke's Bay Regional Council. These decisions will be final when the annual plan is adopted by 30th of June 2026. And the government is investing in a modernised super gold card that can be used as a primary form of identification, Seniors Minister Casey Costello has announced. The upgrade, funded through $36.4 million in operating costs and $6.5 million in capital funding, will give over 900,000 New Zealanders aged 65 plus the option of a free photo ID version, helping those without a passport or driver license access banking and legal services. The new card will include a photograph, enhanced security features in both physical and digital formats. Rollout is expected from October 2028. Until then, seniors can still add a photo to their existing card at AA offices. Minister Costello says the change modernises a trusted tool and ensures older New Zealanders don't have to pay simply to prove who they are. And the government is putting more money into social housing, aiming to deliver thousands of extra warm, dry homes. Housing Minister Chris Bishop says Budget 2026 adds $69.2 million to the flexible fund, expected to create 1,800 to 2,250 additional social homes from 2028-2029. He says the social housing waitlist has already fallen from 25,483 to 19,704 since 2023, but more support is needed. The new funding builds on earlier budgets that backed more than 2,700 homes, including projects in Auckland and through community and Māori housing providers. Bishop says the flexible fund gives government the ability to target housing to local needs and provides longer-term certainty for providers planning their build pipelines. And Labor says the government's budget delivers cuts

pain and higher costs. Finance spokesperson Barbara Edmonds says 40,000 more people are unemployed since Christopher Luxon took office, with 20,000 construction jobs lost and up to 9,000 public sector roles being cut nationwide. She says these cuts affect services from superannuation programs.

0: Fine day with northeasterlies, a high of 19.
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Oh, coming up next, this is going to be a little bit of Kiwi, and especially going up for Matt and Ken, the two best DJs in the world. And you're listening to Matt's favourites, playing the success of the 80s on Ray Hawks Bay.

Oh, yeah. 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Oh, coming up next, this is a song called Alvin Stardust. And I'm playing the success from the 80s, and especially going out to Karen, my cousin, and from my dad. And you're listening to Matt's favourites playing the success of the 80s, Ray Horse Bay.

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Oh, coming up next, this is a song called The Animals, and I'm especially playing it out for Scott, Kenneth, and Matt, and you're listening to Matt's favourites playing the 60s and 80s, Radio Hawke's Bay.

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Oh, coming up next is a song called BJ Thomas. And I'm basically pointing out for my friends at Mosaics. 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

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Oh, come out, this is a socket. Oh, yes, you can boogie. And listen to Matt Sats, Ray Hook Day.

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All coming up next is the Beach Boys, and you're listening to Matt Sfiers, Ray Hawk Bay.

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1: In Radio Hawke's Bay Community News, Napier City Council has wrapped up hearings and deliberations on its 2026-27 annual plan, with several major decisions confirmed. The cost of inner city CCTV monitoring will now be funded through general rates rather than charged only to inner city ratepayers, recognising it as a citywide safety benefit. Council has also decided not to increase the rural residential rates differential, keeping it at 90% of the residential rate after submitters highlighted reduced access to public goods services. Transportation costs will now be recovered based on capital value, meaning commercial properties will contribute a larger share towards maintaining Napier's roads. Councillors also clarified that its transportation activity covers roading, footpaths, cycleways and safety, not public transport, which sits with Hawke's Bay Regional Council. These decisions will be final when the annual plan is adopted by 30th of June 2026. And the government is investing in a modernised super gold card that can be used as a primary form of identification, Seniors Minister Casey Costello has announced. The upgrade, funded through $36.4 million in operating costs and $6.5 million in capital funding, will give over 900,000 New Zealanders aged 65 plus the option of a free photo ID version, helping those without a passport or driver license access banking and legal services. The new card will include a photograph, enhanced security features in both physical and digital formats. Rollout is expected from October 2028. Until then, seniors can still add a photo to their existing card at AA offices. Minister Costello says the change modernises a trusted tool and ensures older New Zealanders don't have to pay simply to prove who they are. And the government is putting more money into social housing, aiming to deliver thousands of extra warm, dry homes. Housing Minister Chris Bishop says Budget 2026 adds $69.2 million to the flexible fund, expected to create 1,800 to 2,250 additional social homes from 2028-2029. He says the social housing waitlist has already fallen from 25,483 to 19,704 since 2023, but more support is needed. The new funding builds on earlier budgets that backed more than 2,700 homes, including projects in Auckland and through community and Māori housing providers. Bishop says the flexible fund gives government the ability to target housing to local needs and provides longer-term certainty for providers planning their build pipelines. And Labor says the government's budget delivers cuts, pain and higher costs. Finance spokesperson Barbara Edmonds says 40,000 more people are unemployed since Christopher Luxon took office, with 20,000 construction jobs lost and up to 9,000 public sector roles being cut nationwide. She says these cuts affect services from superannuation processing to border security and hurt local economies. Edmonds says the budget offers no relief for rising costs, with doctor visits nearing $100, energy bills up 20% and business liquidations at a 15-year high. She says 84,000 social housing tenants will face rent hikes. Labor argues National is holding New Zealand back and says it would prioritise jobs, health and housing. And in sport, Kiwi tennis players Finn Reynolds and James Watt have made their Grand Slam debut at Roland Garros. Called into the main draw after several withdrawals in the intense Paris heat, the pair put up a strong fight but were beaten 7-6, 6-3 in their first round doubles match by a Czech combination.
2: A cloudy and cool evening tonight with a low of 5. Tomorrow fine, light winds, then northeasterlies developing in the afternoon. A high of 16 and a low of 8. Looking ahead to Sunday, should be a lovely fight.

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Now, you may or may not know this next bit of theatre trivia. Ancient Greek theatres could seat up to 15,000 people. And the oldest surviving play is called The Persians by Aeschylus from the year 472 BCE. That's quite some summers ago. All right, next up, it's one of the great movie duets. It's Joe Cocker, Jennifer Warnes with Up Where We Belong from An Officer and a Gentleman. And it's a song that practically lifts you off the ground.

And I have a meeting as close to the center of Hastings, because we are close to the center of Hastings on the corner of Hastings and Alexandra Streets. If you'd like to find out more about hiring Theatre Hawke's Bay, well, in the first instance, call me, Ken Morrison. I'm the secretary of Theatre Hawke's Bay. My phone number is 0274 244 100. Here's a song from Gabrielle. It's called Out of Reach, and it's from a movie called Bridget Jones' Diary.

You're listening to the Theatre Themes on Radio Hawke's Bay, station that gives you a voice. Now, when we're not using our theatre ourselves, the Theatre Hawke's Bay, we hire it out. Yes, we do. And it's got everything that you would expect a good community theatre to have. So if you've got an idea for a bit of a gig, or you might want

Now, next song is from a movie I haven't seen, haven't had the pleasure of seeing. I've heard so much about it. The song I love, but the song is called Love Is All Around. It was originally done by the Trogs, by the way. But this version is from Wet, Wet, Wet, from Four Weddings and a Funeral.

straight back into the songs. It's Ronan Keating with a song called When You Say Nothing At All, Forever Tied to Notting Hill. And the perfect bookshop moment.

Now, I have seen the next movie, and I just love this song. It's from the Righteous Brothers. It's from a movie called, have you guessed it? The movie's called Ghost, and the song is called Unchained Melody. Whoa.

Today in Theatre Themes, in the second hour, we're featuring songs from the great movies. And we're about to drift into something dreamy with Nat King Cole. The song is called Stardust from the 1938 film of the same name.

If you're as old as me, you'll remember the next song. It's Andy Williams with a song called Moon River, the signature song of a movie called Breakfast at Tiffany's.

Just a reminder, if you'd like to hear a song on this program from a theatre or perhaps a movie, call me up. 8788710. From the jazz singer, we're about to hear Love on the Rocks, performed here by Russell Watson. It was originally, by the way, made famous by Neil Diamond.

0: Up next, and nearly halfway through the second hour of Theatre Themes, where in this hour we are featuring the great songs from the great movies. It's Gladys Knight and the Pips with a song called The Way We Were from the film The Way We Were.
1: Hey, you know, everybody's talking about the good old days, right? Everybody, the good old days, the good old days. Well, let's talk about the good old days. Come to think of it,

Our next singer's got one of the greatest voices, in my humble opinion, that I've ever heard. It's Dusty Springfield. The song is called The Look of Love, and we first heard it in the 1967 version of Casino Royale. The

Our next song has graced more than one movie, Forrest Gump and My Best Friend's Wedding, to name two. That might be the only two. I'm not sure. Need to check it out for you. But the song is called What the World Needs Now, and it's sung here by Dionne Warwick.

Well, that's it. Come to the end of another Theatre Themes on Radio Hawke's Bay, station that gives you a voice. Don't forget, if you'd like to hear a song on this program, call me on 8788710. And our last song is from the 1980s. It's Tina Turner with We Don't Need Another Hero, and it featured in Mad Max Beyond Thunderdome. See ya.

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0: cloudy and cool evening tonight with a low of 5. Tomorrow, fine. Light winds, then northeasterlies developing in the afternoon. A high of 16 and a low of 8. Looking ahead to Sunday, should be a lovely fine day with northeasterlies. A high of 19.
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www.radiohawksbay.org. I'm your host, Dr. Oliver, and tonight we bring you a very special Africa Day commemorative program as we reflect on the origins of Africa Day, the journey the African continent from colonialism to independence, the formation of the Organization of African Unity and later to the African Union, and the true vision of what has become known as the Africa we want. Tonight's program is not simply about politics. It is about identity. It is about history. It is about belonging. It is about memory. It is about responsibility of Africans both on the continent and in the diaspora. Tonight we ask important questions. What were the dreams of the founding fathers of African Unity? How far have we traveled in fulfilling those dreams? What remains unfinished? What role must Africans in the diaspora continue to play? And how do we ensure that African children born outside the continent never lose their identity and connection to their roots? As we commemorate Africa Day, we also celebrate the resilience of African people. We celebrate African music, African culture, African languages, African spirituality, African scholarships, and African excellency. So tonight, we remember that Africa is not merely a geographical location. Africa is a civilization. Africa is people. Africa is a story still worth listening to. And it is a story that we continue to write. So keep listening as we move on this journey together.

Robert Nesta Marley, Bob Marley. This is what we're talking about. This evening. Your program, The Voice of Africa, a program that I bring

is, are we okay? Should we lose our identity because our settlement is in a foreign country with a different culture? We are saying no. We should remain Africans. We should embrace the people that welcomed us, the New Zealanders, the British, the Australians, the Chinese. Embrace them, but we still need to remain Africans. Our children should remain Africans. Children that are born in Africa, that are born by Africans, should continue to remain Africans. It is us that needs to continue. So the African diaspora has become one of the most important forces shaping modern Africa. The diaspora refers to Africans and people of African descent living outside the continent. Today, millions of Africans live in the United Kingdom, United States of America, Canada, Australia, New Zealand, Asia, China, Japan, and many other countries. The African Union now officially recognizes the diaspora as the sixth region of Africa. This recognition is important because the diaspora contributes enormously to African development. Diaspora contributes enormously to African development. One of the biggest contributions is through remittances. Every year, Africans abroad send billions of dollars back home. These funds support school fees, medical care, housing, family livelihoods, small businesses, community development. So in many African countries, remittances contribute more to the economy than the foreign aid. But diaspora contributions go far beyond money. African professionals abroad contribute skills and expertise, medicine, education, technology, research, engineering, finance, media. Diaspora Africans also help to reshape how Africa is perceived globally. For decades, Africa was often portrayed mainly through images of poverty, war, and diseases. But Africans in the diaspora are increasingly telling different stories about Africa, stories of innovation, stories of resilience, creativity, and excellency. This, yes, brings me and reminds me of the interview that I had 2 weeks ago with Ruth Opio concerning an organization that was formed that is still, yes, yearning, calling for African member, the African Professional Council of New Zealand, which is an organization of professional Africans who are contributing to New Zealand in their various fields. This might be health fields, this might be engineering fields, this might be in finance, this might be in media, just like what we're doing, coming up together and making sure that we quantify our contribution to these nations and also stand together and help each other to see how we can move, we can operate, how we can also grow, how we can then also then influence that professionalism in our own countries, in our own continent. I'm happy the organization talks about professionalism, the organization talks about development, the organization talks about leadership, the African Professional Council. This is just besides what we're talking about, but I would also want to celebrate this organization, the African Professional Council, and I

would want to urge Africans who are local, who are here in New Zealand, to surely look for information. I can provide you with information. Ruth can also provide you with information so that we become members and we stand up and be counted and be part of this, yes, progressive organization. I'm glad and I'm happy today that we're having this a meeting in Wellington where they invited the vice president of the organization, Mr. Ben Amadi, was having that successful, yes, meeting in telling the Africans and meeting the Africans and, yes, making sure that they understand, or the organization understands, what are their needs, what needs to be done for them to strive in New Zealand as well, then to be able to, the main issue is to be able to contribute to, yes, definitely to Africa. You contribute to yourself, we contribute to New Zealand, and we contribute to ourselves. So this is besides the point about what I'm talking about, but I would want to urge Africans living here or in other diaspora somewhere else to have such organizations that sit down and talk. And I'm sure the African Union would be happy to hear such organizations that are in the fourth constituency that you're talking about, that is contributing towards the Africa that we want. But so Africans in diaspora, yes, are increasingly telling a different stories about Africa. Stories that we're talking about: innovation, resilience, professionalism, creativity, and excellence. African musicians, writers, academics, entrepreneurs abroad have become ambassadors of African culture. The global success of Afrobeats, Amapiano, and African fashion demonstrates how Africa is influencing the world culture. So it's not just a fly-by-night. Diaspora communities also organize Africa Day celebrations, cultural festivals, educational forums, investment conferences, networking platforms. These activities help preserve African identity while also building bridges between Africa and the wider world. It is definitely very, very, very important.

0: Yes, listening to The Face of Africa, a program that I bring you every Wednesday from 1800 hours to 2000 hours, where we celebrate the Africa that we want. We celebrate the culture, the people, the food, and everything. And today we are celebrating and commemorating Africa Day. We are looking at where did it begin, where is it, and where is it going, and what are the contributions that we need to make as people that are in Africa and in the diaspora. We are looking at, I'm trying to look at something that is modern, because we are also the modern guys contributing now to the Africa that we want. Let me look for the man from the Democratic Republic of Congo. I'm looking for Kofi Olomide, and this one is called Selfie. We are looking at ourselves. When you do a selfie, yeah, this is the same thing that we're doing as Africans. Let's listen to this track from Kofi Olomide. Kofi Olomide is from the Democratic Republic of Congo. You know him.
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Écoute DJ Franck, écoute.

FBLM. 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Martin Chamulescu.

this is Koffi Olomide. Yes, we celebrating Africa Day, and this track is called Selfie, taking yourself a selfie to look at what you are. It's just like Africa telling its own story. Yes, taking its own selfie. I'm still moving on. I bring on another track here from Billy Bell. Billy Bell is also from the Democratic Republic of Congo, and the track is called Africa Feeling. This is what we have. That's the feeling today.

Yes, we are listening to The Face of Africa. Yes, where we are commemorating Africa Day. We go on to segment 5 and Africa, African children born in the diaspora. One of the most important questions facing Africans abroad today is this. How do we ensure that African children born in the diaspora remain connected to Africa? Many African parents worry that their children may grow up disconnected from the African languages, traditions, values, culture, food. This concern is understandable. Children born abroad are often influenced more by the cultures around them than by the cultures of their parents. Yet identity matters deeply. Children who know their roots often grow with stronger self-understanding and cultural confidence. This does not mean rejecting the countries where they are born. Rather, it means embracing both identities. An African child born in New Zealand can proudly be both African and New Zealander. The challenge is ensuring that Africa remains alive in their consciousness. Parents play an important role. African languages should be spoken at home whenever it's possible. Children should learn African history, not only from colonial narratives, but from African perspectives. Music, storytelling, food, traditional ceremonies, and cultural gatherings all help to preserve identity. African churches, associations, youth groups, and cultural festivals create spaces where children can interact with others who can share similar backgrounds. Visits to Africa are equally important. A child who visits Africa experiences the warmth of Africa and African community life directly. They see that Africa is not simply what is portrayed in the international media. They experience Africa's hospitality, family systems, and cultural richness. Media also matters. Africa-centered programs such as this program, The Face of Africa, become important platforms of preserving identity and promoting that narrative. It's very, very, very important that that narrative is protected. And in the sixth segment,

And I want to also to look at the Africa that we want. What is it that we want? As we commemorate Africa Day, we must ask ourselves, what kind of Africa do we want for future generations? The Africa we want is, one, peaceful, united, third, educated, fourth, innovative, fifth, self-reliant, sixth, democratic, very, very important, and the most important, economically empowered. The Africa we want is an Africa where people do not risk their lives crossing deserts and oceans searching for opportunities. It is an Africa where education produces innovation. It is an Africa where natural resources benefit the African people. We produce the natural resources. We also process them and sell them. It is an Africa where women and youth are fully empowered. It is an Africa that values science, research, and technology. It is an Africa confident in its identity. Young Africans are already shaping this future. Across the continent, young entrepreneurs are building technological companies. African creatives are dominating music, films, fashion, globally. African scholars are producing knowledge and research. African athletes continue to excel internationally. The future of Africa will depend greatly on whether Africa invests in its young people, and those young people also then who are in the diaspora invest back home in Africa. Youth are not merely the leaders of tomorrow. They are the leaders even today. So this is what we're trying to look at. It is very, very, very important to make sure that the Africa that we want is definitely produced. Papa Wemba, Yolele.

Yeah, this one is from Papa Wemba, and it's called Yolele. Yeah, as we celebrate, this is what we are trying to do. We celebrate. This one is from Ray Vani featuring...

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It's your Kumbara Africa. Yes, the track from the late Dr. Oliver Mtukudzi. Yes, as we celebrate special Africa Day from liberation to the Africa that we want. Yes, before taking this break, we're talking about the contributions that, the diaspora community can do to remain strong. So to build a real unity between Africans in the diaspora and those on the continent, it's not just about music or about pride. It needs intentional habits. I think we need to create intentional habits, systems, and mindset shifts that keep people connected beyond that emotion. So some of the things that we then also need then to look at is strong cultural identity without losing that adaptability. So Africans abroad should be encouraged to speak and preserve African languages. We spoke about that, and at home, our different languages, the Shona, the Tswana, the Swahili, the Lingala, the Yoruba, we should encourage each other to continue speaking those languages, teach our children African history, not only Western history. Let's teach them, where do we come from? Who are we? Even your lineage, you need to understand, where did you originate? How did you, become probably like Ichigariro? How did you become Ichigariro? Who are in this lineage? How did it, this is important for the history of the children. Celebrate African festivals and traditions in diasporas. We have the Independence Days, we have

Heroes Days. There are quite a lot of days. We have the cultural days. Let's celebrate them. I identify this foundation as a unit. The next thing that we also need to look at is to promote that we structure diaspora home partnership. There's need for us. I'm glad and I'm happy about this professional organization council that was formed, the African Professional Council of New Zealand, which was formed, which I am encouraging professionals here to join. This is actually one of the structured ways where then we can link with home. So then in that, we encourage then investment partnerships, small businesses back home, skills transfer, health workers, teachers, engineers, supporting those home institutions. Let's say somebody can go there for 6 months, exchange programs, students, churches, youth groups. It's quite important. Unity grows when people work together, not just a stock. I'm also happy we have had exchanges where I see national teams, Zimbabwe national teams. There is a Unity Cup that is there in the United Kingdom, which is pitting Zimbabwe, Nigeria. There's also Jamaica in the other country. I'm not sure. So such unit bringing in musicians so that there is a continuous link between home and the diaspora. So that the other thing is media connection is very, very important. That radio network platforms like that, the one that we have, the Face of Africa, radio shows. Even when I'm at home, I listen to a program that is back home. I remember I listened to Star FM in Zimbabwe. At some point I listened to SABC in South Africa. I listened to a radio in Europe, in Nigeria. So if we share and if we listen to those, that helps us also to continue to be in touch. So platforms like this, the radio one, that we share stories from diaspora Africans. We also do interviews. This is what also one of the aspects that we are also doing, is to do interviews between Africa and abroad. We also promote African success stories globally here, and we talk about that. So media becomes that bridge, so that at least you have the information. They also have information of what is happening here, rather than they just assume this is what is happening in the diaspora. So the other aspect is that economic connection that we also need. Need to encourage Africans to invest in land, housing, SMEs at home, support cooperatives, farming, transport, retail, avoid exploitative middlemen systems. Money flow builds long-term unity. This is also, and also change of mindset is also important. I think that should be even the basic. Change mindset. Africa is one market. People should stop thinking I am Zimbabwean only. Instead, I am African, contributing globally. Unity starts in thinking. If I start just thinking that I'm Zimbabwean or I'm playing Zimbabwean music only, I should not play this other music, then I'm not thinking globally. I am because we are Ubuntu. So, and the other aspect is the family emotional connection. Regular visits home, where it's possible, let's do that. Virtual family meetings, Zoom, WhatsApp groups, very, very, very important. Keep burial, marriage, and community ties very active. That emotional connection prevents separation. There is also knowledge sharing, mentorship. Diaspora Africans should mentor youth back home.

support scholarships, share global experience within the African institutions. That pan-African platforms that are there should encourage African diaspora councils, youth networks across continents, cultural festivals, Africa plus diaspora. So the core message here is true unity is not built by geography. It is built by shared identity, communication, cooperation. I'm sure these definitely will help us to move on as we, yes, try and wind up the talk. And this is what is important. This is the wisdom. This is the creativity. This is the resilience that we're talking about. And it is important that as we celebrate this day, or we have already celebrated this unity, we make sure that we just don't talk. We make sure that we make deliberate steps to encourage this unity. I'm trying to look at the aspect of the just a bit of information concerning this organization that I've been talking about, because I found it very interesting, because it is an organization that is promoting African unity, and it is an organization that is trying to make sure that as Africans we come together. This is what I've been talking about, that deliberate effort to come together, which was made by APCNZ, APNZ, which means African Professional Council of New Zealand. I'm trying to check and see in terms of the information that they have. I'll talk about it, I think, in the briefly just before we close down the issue of this issue on Africa and its history as we celebrate the Africa Day.

0: Cloudy and cool evening tonight with a low of 5. Tomorrow, fine. Light winds, then northeasterlies developing in the afternoon. A high of 16 and a low of 8. Looking ahead to Sunday, should be a lovely fine day with northeasterlies. A high of 19.
1: 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CAMA.nz. 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
2: African Queen, so as we try and wrap up, what I've been talking about, so that we can just go into a session where we can celebrate together. After this, all this speeches and information that I've been giving you, the next segment is will definitely go into one hour of celebrating. And if there's anything or anyone who would want to send a message about Africa or anything about Africa, I would welcome. And I'll give you the number to send a message so that we can then talk about it. But as we conclude, we're talking about the issue of making a deliberate effort. And I saw this as an opportunity to briefly conclude by talking about the African Professional Council of New Zealand, which is an organization that was formed this year. It is the purpose is advancing African professional excellency in New Zealand. I think two weeks ago, I interviewed the representative of Ox Bay, Roth Opio, in here in the studio, and it was quite a beautiful interview. If you want to revisit that interview, you just go to our website, www.radiohawksbay.org.nz, and then when you are on the website, you search for the Face of Africa. 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You go to the website. From the website, you search for Face of Africa. Face of Africa, and then you check on the podcast. Now, which podcast you want to listen to? You are looking for maybe the one that we interviewed, Ruth. But we are talking about the African Professional Council of New Zealand. I'm going to read their overview, what they see. And I saw it there as a noble that all Africans, professionals that are working, should be a member of this beautiful idea organization where we link with each other. And then we also then make a deliberate to link with Africa. This African Professional Council of New Zealand Incorporated is a national professional body representing a diverse and growing network of African professionals across industries in Aotearoa, New Zealand. We bring together individuals,

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APCNZ provides a structured platform for networking, mentorship, collaboration, and career advancement, enabling members to connect, grow, and lead with purpose. 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We also celebrate the richness of the African culture, which fits with us at Face of Africa. And African culture, the valuable contributions of African professionalism within New Zealand's multicultural landscape. So at APCNZ, we are building an engaged, empowered, and sustainable professional community, one where members are seen, heard, and valued, where collective ideas translate to real impact. Our focus areas of this organization is professional development and leadership, networking and mentorship, institutional partnership, advocacy and representation, cultural engagement and diversity. So it's inviting, and see, please join us in shaping a legacy of excellency, leadership and impact. The details, if you go to their website, https://apcnz.org, you will get you can get more information on there and join and be part of this progressive organization. And this marks the end of what I was talking about in terms of what I wanted you to know about Africa Day, from liberation to Africa we want, and to what then we need to do in the diaspora. The next segment that we are going to play music from Africa, celebrate together for the 45 minutes. I'm trying to check for the next 45 minutes. 50 minutes we'll be celebrating, so I'll be playing music just to celebrate that unity, that special time that you want, Africa Day, 25 May every year. So I am celebrating.

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That is my salad, brother.

0: That's Susie Cato from her new show, You and Me. Can you tell us a bit more about that song, Susie? Floating Bubbles.
1: Do you like bubbles? I love bubbles too. But we don't always have bubble mixture all the time. So if we don't have bubble mixture, we can pretend to be bubbles and float around the room. That's what this song is all about. Floating all around the room and then going pop.
0: Oh, that's an email arriving and it is from Amy. It says, I am Amy, I am 7 years old and I listen to you. Oh, fantastic. I like the stories that Fire Lucy tells. Oh, thank you very much for your email, Amy. We'll tell Fire Lucy that. In fact, Fire Lucy is here very soon with another story. Oh, and Amy's included a joke here too, guys. Why don't eggs tell jokes?
1: Oh, I don't know. Why don't eggs tell jokes?
0: Because they crack up laughing.
1: Karawe, awesome. Hey, thanks for your email and thanks for joining us, Amy.
0: This is Susie and Friends. Soon a triple treat of jokes, fun facts, and next, a song you can get up and dance to. It's called Kani Kani. Lots of fun still to come.

0: Come on now.
1: Right across Aotearoa New Zealand, it's Susie and Friends with your friend and mine, Susie Cato. Hey, did you get up and dance to that song? I hope so. It's called Kani Kani, and it's by Miss Nikki.
2: Okay, we talked before about my song Floating Bubbles. It's from my brand new episode of You and Me. And what's You and Me? Well, maybe your folks will know. You and Me is a preschool program that's been around for a very long time. Maybe they watched the original series. Well, we have a brand new series now, and the song this week is all about floating bubbles because the program is all about bubbles. We look at how we can make bubbles in the sink or maybe in a bubble bath and how we can blow bubbles with bubble mixture at home or maybe even down the road. Come and join me. It's so much fun, and we can pretend to be floating bubbles together.
1: Awesome. Thank you, Susie. I think it might be time for birthdays now, so let's do it. Let's open the birthday book and see whose names are in there.
2: Happy birthday, Audrey, who was 8 a couple of days ago. Saskia is 7. Happy birthday to you from Mum, Dad and Will. And happy birthday, Josh Hyde, from your whānau. Lily Edwin, happy birthday to you. Abby Farnsworth, happy 6th birthday. Love from Mum, Chloe, Nana and Grandad.

0: say happy birthday, Lily. Zara, happy birthday from your sister, Charlotte. Samuel is 6. Happy birthday, Samuel. Ashley Unwin is 8. Happy birthday, Ashley. That's with lots of love from Mum, Dad and Auntie Maya. And happy birthday, Chantel, from your whānau. If you're on our birthday list, or you're one of those we might have missed,
1: happy,
2: happy,
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0: Coming soon, Fire Lucy with this week's Purako. And the story is Te Ika a Maui, the fish of Maui. Lucy will do that right after today's kids comedian Ella, Ted and Manu.
6: It's joke time!
7: Knock knock.
0: Who's there?
7: Pumpkin.
0: Pumpkin who?
7: A pumpkin fell up your flat tire.
0: I haven't heard that joke before, Ella. That is very good. A pump can fill up your flat tire. It's fabulous.
8: Why did the boy bat fall in love with the girl bat?
0: Ooh, why did the boy bat fall in love with the girl bat? I don't know, why?
8: Because she was fun to hang around with.
0: Very good.
9: Knock, knock.
0: Who's there?
9: Lettuce.
0: Lettuce who?
9: Lettuce in. It's cold in here.
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10: The ocean used to cover almost everything. Endless blue water stretched out in every direction, as far as you could imagine, with only a few teeny tiny islands poking through. People travelled by waka, guided by the stars, the sun, and the stories passed down through generations. The ocean was their road. No one knew it yet, but something huge was hiding beneath the waves. One early morning, Maui noticed his brothers getting ready for a fishing trip. They were busy tying ropes, checking nets, sharpening hooks, and packing kai for the day. They moved carefully and quietly, like they'd done this 100 times before. Everything had to be just right. Once you were out on the ocean, there was no popping back home if you forgot something. Maui watched carefully. Tuakana ma, he asked. Can I come with you guys today? His brothers shook their heads. Carl, you're too young, one said, looking down at Maui. And too cheeky, said another. You'll just distract us. Maui felt disappointed, his shoulders slumping slightly, but he didn't argue. He simply nodded and stayed quiet. Very quiet. When his brothers weren't looking, Maui quietly climbed into the waka and curled up beneath the woven mats, holding his breath and staying as still as he could so that they wouldn't notice. Before long, the waka pushed off from the shore. The paddles dipped in and out of the water. Splash, splash, splash. The land slowly disappeared and the ocean opened wide around them. The sun climbed higher. The waka rocked gently. Everything felt calm. Once they were far from the shore, Maui popped up. Morena, he said brightly. His brothers jumped in surprise. Maui, what are you doing here? It's a bit late to turn back now, Maui replied with a cheeky grin. The brothers grumbled, but the sea was calm, the sky was clear, so they decided to keep going. After a while, they reached their favourite fishing spot. The brothers lowered their lines and waited patiently. Maui reached into his peke and pulled out something special. His fishhook was

0: No ordinary hook. It was magical, made from the jawbone of his ancestor. It shimmered softly as it caught the sunlight, almost as if it were alive. Instead of using fish bait, Maui whispered a karakia, asking the atua for strength and guidance in his mission today. Then he cast his line deep into the ocean. At first, nothing happened. The water was still. The waka gently rocked. Then suddenly his line tightened. The waka jolted.
1: Oh, where?
0: Maui cried.
1: I've caught something.
0: The line pulled harder. The waka rocked from side to side. His brothers laughed.
2: You've probably just caught a tuka, a rock, one said.
0: But Maui held on.
1: He dug his feet in. He gripped his line tightly. He pulled and pulled.
0: The sea began to ripple, and slowly, very slowly, something enormous started to rise from beneath the waves. It wasn't a fish like any they'd ever seen. It was huge, heavy, alive.
3: This is no ordinary ika,
0: Maui said, breathing hard.
3: We need help from the shore. Whatever you do, do not touch it,
0: he told his brothers. Then he left them with the fishing line. Maui went back to land as fast as he could. While he was gone, the ika twisted and thrashed beneath the waka. The brothers grew nervous.
3: What if it escapes?
0: One asked. We should do something, said another. They waited, just for a moment. Then impatience took over. They didn't want to lose this great fish, so they grabbed their knives and began cutting into it.
1: The fish cried out and struggled.
0: Its smooth skin became rough.
1: Great ridges pushed upward. Deep cracks split open on the body.
0: By the time Maui returned, the damage had already been done.
1: What have you done?
0: Maui cried. Before them lay something new, enormous, and incredible. The giant fish they had caught was Te Ika o Maui, the North Island of Aotearoa. The rough ridges became mountains. The deep cuts became valleys and rivers. That's why the land of the North Island is so hilly, with rises and dips instead of lying smooth and flat. Because Maui's brothers had been too impatient and had hacked into the fish, which we now know is the North Island. Maui looked across the land and sighed. Something incredible had been discovered. But it could have been even better if his brothers had listened and waited. And that's how Te Ika o Maui came to be. Sometimes, when we rush, we change things forever. And we don't always get the chance to do them again.
4: That's Fire Lucy with the story Te Ika o Maui, the fish of Maui. Ka pai tō mahi. Good work, Lucy. This is Susie and Friends with Susie Cato, where every week we like to share things that we have learned in Fun Facts. And today, it's maths.
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7: Yes, Trevor.
4: Phil has an email from nine-year-old Thomas.
7: Oh, good. What does it say, Phil?
6: It's a question about

0: Maths. It's a maths question. Are vampires good at maths?
1: I don't know, Phil. Are vampires good at maths?
0: No, they're not. Unless you count Dracula.
1: Thanks, Phil.
0: Count Dracula.
2: Count Dracula. Very good.
1: And thanks, Thomas. Love it.
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2: 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Also, Susie updates us with what's new on the Susie YouTube channels. Oh, and there's a song about a teddy bear.

0: If I had a farm, that is Itty Bitty Beats, especially for Jane, who's a big Itty Bitty Beats fan. Thank you for being part of the Susie and Friends whānau, Jane. This is the award-winning kids show, Susie and Friends, with Susie Cato, Trevor, that's me, and Phil.
1: That's me.
0: Hey, let's check the mailbox.
2: Okay, then. Let's see.

0: Oh, there's an email here from 6-year-old Leo. It says, "Hi, Susie, we saw you at Sounds Fun. It was fun. I liked Jeff Parsnips. He does funny songs." He sure does, Leo. Thanks for your email. And we've got Sounds Fun events every month, so keep an eye out for the next one. Oh, I need to say hi to 8-year-old Laura and kia ora Ollie and your whānau. Ollie asks if we can do fun facts about mums and dads. Yes, why not? We'll do that for you on the next Susie and Friends, okay, Ollie? And to all the kids who emailed, thank you very much.
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1: ...button and message us from there. 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
0: Do you like songs and music videos? Well, two of our three channels have songs on them. The episodes of You and Me on You and Me NZ have four songs each time. There's the opening song, "Here We Are, Here Today." There's the hello song, "It's our time, kia ora talofa," and the goodbye song, "See you later, it's time to say goodbye." But there's also the song for the day, an action song that you can join in with. And on our channel Treeheart TV, we have my music videos for songs like "Sprinkle a Little Sunshine" and "Going on a Holiday" and "Bugs in My Backyard." That's my latest song with my friends Parrot in a Pocket. 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
1: 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There's lots of cool stuff. Right now, here's Levity Beat and Teddy Bear.

0: Teddy Bear, that's Levity Beat. Lovely song. 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
1: And a special reminder now about a cool competition to celebrate the New Zealand Space Agency's 10th birthday. 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It could show something about space or science and maybe include something to do with New Zealand as well. The winning design will be turned into an

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1: with the draw for last week's competition.
0: Yes, and the prize was some bath time fun from our friend Dominique at Kids Stuff Online. It's a pouring, sprinkling bath duck that sticks to the side of your bath or shower with suction cups that you pour scoops of water over to make the duck spit water or sprinkle it from its feet. And Kids Stuff Online has loads of fun toys and games and educational resources like this bath duck. 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Kids with a Z. All correct entries are loaded into the randomizer, and this week Trevor's going to start the randomizer.
1: Yes, I am. This week we're counting down from six, okay? If you'd like to help, you can join in too. We'll go 6, 5, 4, 3, 2, 1, go, okay? All right, are you ready? Here we go. 6, 5, 4, 3, 2, 1, go!
0: And do you know what's popped out of the randomizer? It's a name, our winner's name, and it'll go up on our website soon.
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0: It's Aotearoa's favourite kids show, Susie and Friends.
1: Oh, it's the email alert, and it's from 7-year-old Eden. Here you go, Susie.
2: Oh, thanks, Phil. Oh, it's a joke. Oh, cool. Hey, are you ready for Eden's joke? Well, Phil, would you like to help me with this one?
1: Oh, I'd love to do it.
2: Okay. What did the llama say when he left the zoo?
1: What did the llama say when he left the zoo?
2: Alpaca my bags.
1: Alpaca my bags. Very good.
2: Love it. Who was it from again? Oh, yes, 7-year-old Eden. Thanks, Eden. Ka pai tō mahi.
0: A few minutes ago, we gave away the prize for last week's competition. Now, here's this week's competition. What's the prize, Susie?
2: Well, now that we're really settling into the winter months and it's great to snuggle down inside with a book, I thought a story like Koldi Boy and the Lost Kiwi by Linley Edmedes would be perfect. It has lovely illustrations by Meg May McKinney, and it's all about a boy who finds a wee kiwi by a bus stop, and with the help of his teacher, he works out how best to help it. Along with a copy of the book, we've got a wooden kiwi bookmark and a little kiwi soft toy. Now, to get into the draw for this cool book pack, all you have to do is tell us what the title of the book is. It's The Koldi Boy and the Lost Koala, Lost Kangaroo, or Lost Kiwi. It's The Koldi Boy and the Lost Koala, the Lost Kangaroo, or the Lost Kiwi. Send us your answer as well as your name, address and phone number, and you are in the draw to win. 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
0: Okay, this week is Samoan Language Week. And to tell us more, some special guests, our friends, Loopy Tunes.

0: Malolele, it's you and Leah from Libertons. Manuia Levayaso Olingangana Samoa.
1: Happy Samoan Language Week.
0: All right, Leah, what's a fun fact about Samoa that you can share with the kids today?
1: Well, did you know that Samoa is one of the first countries to see the sun each day? And did you know that the voice of Maui in the movie Moana is Samoan too? Dwayne Johnson, or some of your parents may know him as The Rock.
0: That is so cool. Do you know what? My kids are Samoan. I wonder if they're related to The Rock.
1: Hey, who knows, Seal? Alrighty, can you teach us how to greet someone in Samoan, please?
0: Okay, I sure can. Now, I'm going to say it first, and then you say it after me. Leah will help you. Talofa.
1: Talofa.
0: Lava.
1: Lava.
0: Well done. Alright, let's put the two together. Talofa lava.
1: Talofa lava.
0: That's it. Beautiful. You've just learned one way to say hello in Samoan. Now see if you can use that greeting this week. I'm going to practice on Leah. Ready? Talofa lava, Leah.
1: Talofa lava, Siu.
0: Alright, it's time for us to go. But until next time,
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0: is Susie and Friends with Loopy Tunes. Savali Vali means go for a walk. Great song. To find out more about Loopy Tunes' fun songs that help kids learn Māori, Pacifica and English language, have a look on YouTube, okay? Loopy Tunes, their music is also on Spotify or wherever you get music.
1: Ooh, a new email. And let's see. It's from 10-year-old Niall. Kia ora, Niall. And Niall has a joke. And it goes like this. Where does a sheep go on holiday?
0: I don't know, Niall. Where does a sheep go on holiday?
1: The Bay of Plenty.
0: That's awesome.
1: Excellent joke, Niall. Thank you for your email.
0: Time for us to finish off now, tidy up and head home to our families. But first, a big thank you to everyone who helped with Susie and Friends today, including Margot, Scarlett, Skylar, Hazel and Rosie.
1: Thanks, Blake, for telling us about the book New Zealand Weather by Alistair Hughes. Kia ora to our trio of kid comedians, Ella, Ted and Manu, and thanks, Loopy Tunes. Thank you, Jane, 7-year-old Amy, 9-year-old Thomas, Eden and Niall, and a big thanks to Trevor.
0: Cheers, Susie.
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1: Thank you, and thank you, New Zealand On Air. And of course, a gigantic thanks to you for joining us today. It's way more fun when you're here.
0: Kia pai te rā. Have a good day. Ka kite.
2: Bye.
1: Goodbye, my friend. Ka kite e hoa.

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0: Hi, I'm Karen Leslie.
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0: And together we do
1: Alphabet Soup.
0: When life is
2: mostly fine today with light winds, then northeasterlies developing in the afternoon. A high of 16 and a low of 8. Tomorrow, lovely fine day with northeasterlies, a high of 19.
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2: If your car's throwing warning lights...

Trust in God. Trust in the Lord with all your heart. Never rely on what you think you know. Remember, the Lord is everything you do. And He will show you the right way. Never let yourself think that you are wiser than you are. Simply obey the Lord and refuse to do wrong. Honor the Lord by making Him an offering from the best of all that your hand produces. If you do, your barns will be filled with grain, and you will have too much wine to be able to store it all.

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How can I be like Jesus? And how can you be like Jesus? 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

0: was sighing beneath the incoming tide. Above the wind and sea, I heard a clear high note. I turned my eyes upward to the evening sky, barely in time to see a dream of black and white beauty come to earth in the pen and come waddling forward importantly as though she had never been away. There was no mistaking her. It was the Snow Goose. I did not even wait to think where she might have been, but rushed to sail my little boat as fast as wind and wave would take me into Chelmbury, and left a message with the postmistress.
1: Good evening, Mr. Ryder. It's months since I've seen you.
0: Yes, I have been away for some time. Would you mind delivering a message for me?
1: Of course, I'll be glad to.
0: Tell Frith, who lives with the fisher folk at Wickledroth, that the lost princess has returned.
1: Tell who what?
0: You know the little girl, Frith.
1: Of course.
0: Just tell her that the lost princess has returned. She'll understand.
1: Oh.
0: That winter started the parade of years, the happiest I have ever known. Time was marked by the height of the tides, the passage of the birds, and for Frith and me by the arrival and departure of the Snow Goose. The world was now boiling and seething and rumbling with the eruption that was soon to break forth. But it had not yet touched upon either Frith or myself. I taught her the lore of every wild bird that flew the marshes. She cooked for me sometimes, and even learned to mix my paints. But every time the Snow Goose left us to return to its summer home, the barrier was again thrown up between us, and Frith would no longer come to the lighthouse. One year, the bird did not return at all, and life seemed to have ended for me. But the following autumn, the familiar cry rang once more from above, and the huge white bird came out of the skies as mysteriously as it had departed.

0: was more than a month, however, before Frith reappeared at the lighthouse. When I saw her, I realized with a shock that she was a child no longer. She had grown tall, slender, and hauntingly beautiful. As I looked at her, I felt the deep surge of my longing, my loneliness, and all the unspoken things that lay between us. We stood together in that spring of 1940. The world was on fire. The whine and roar of the bombers and the thudding explosions had frightened the birds. The first day of May, we watched the last of them rise from their sanctuary.
1: Look, Philip. The princess is going with them.
0: The call is strong, Frith. Almost impossible to resist. But somehow she doesn't seem as sure as usual. See how she's circling close to us.
1: I wish she'd stay. You wouldn't be so alone if she were always here.
0: The call is strong, Frith. For both you and the princess. When she flies away, I lose both of you.
1: I mustn't stay. I have to go.
0: Look up, Frith.
1: The princess. Oh, Philip, she's not going. She's circling nearer and nearer. She's coming back. The princess is going to come back.
0: Yes, she is coming back. And this time to stay, always. The lost princess is lost no more. This is her home now. Of her own free will.
1: Of her own free will. Of her own free will.
0: Yes, my dearest. Don't go, Frith. We need you, the princess and I.
1: Oh, Philip, no. No, I cannot. I must go. I'm glad the princess is going to stay. You will not be so alone now. Goodbye. Goodbye, Philip.
0: Goodbye, Frith.
1: I had been afraid of Philip Ryder because I had heard such strange tales before I ever saw him. I will never forget the day that I walked along the seawall with the wounded snow goose in my arms and stopped frightened at sight of the dark figure that appeared at the door. I saw a man, a hunchback with his left arm crippled and thin and bent at the wrist like the claw of a bird. But when he spoke, his voice was deep and gentle. And my fears vanished when I found that he loved very greatly man and all nature. He did not know how to hate.

0: His heart was filled with understanding. He had been driven into seclusion by his failure to find anywhere a return of the warmth that flowed from him. It was some months later when Philip and I sailed back to the lighthouse after getting supplies in town. It was amazing to watch him handle his fast 16-foot sailing boat with his strong right hand on the tiller and in a brisk wind the rope clenched between his teeth. As we disembarked, I noticed that Philip was strangely quiet. What is it, Philip?
1: It's nothing, child.
0: It's the war, isn't it? It's that you feel you cannot do anything. That you cannot serve with your fellow men fighting for a land that you love very deeply. Isn't that it?
1: There are some things Providence never intended me to do.
0: That Providence which has handicapped you will show you what to do. If it doesn't, there is no God.
1: Oh, never say that, Frith. If there were no God, there would not be anywhere the beauty that is all around us now.
0: I was very young, but an age-old instinct told me that here was a man whose heart was breaking because he could not serve in an angry world. I left him sadly, and it was more than 3 weeks later before I returned to give him the news that was on every tongue. Of a British army trapped on the sands of Dunkirk, 100 miles across the sea. A British army huddled helplessly awaiting certain destruction. I could see the light of Philip's lantern down by his little wharf. And as I approached, I saw that he was loading supplies into his sailboat. Water and food, bottles of brandy and a spare sail. He was pale, but his dark eyes were glowing with excitement. I knew at once that he had heard the call for help and that here at last was something he could do.
2: Hello, Frith.
0: Philip, are you going away?
2: Frith, I am glad you came. Yes, I must go away. I must go away now. It's only a little trip. I'll come back.
0: Where must you go?
2: Dunkirk.
0: Dunkirk? In such a small boat, Philip?
2: Yes, I know. But our government has called any kind of craft that floats to head across the sea and haul our men off the beaches.
0: But, Philip, you can't carry more than 6 men. And for 100 miles each way, it's impossible.
2: We don't need to be taken far. Only to the transports and destroyers that can't reach the shallows. I can make many trips of that distance with 6 or even 7 men at a time.
0: Philip, I know how much you want to go, but I'm so afraid. In that little boat, you'll never come back. Philip, you'll never come back. Please don't go.
2: Frith, listen to me. Men are huddled on the beaches like hunted birds. Over them fly the steel peregrines, hawks and falcons made of steel, Frith, and each one brimful of destruction. Our men have no shelter from these iron birds of prey. They are lost and storm-driven and harried, like the lost princess you found and brought out of the marshes many years ago. They need help, my dear, just as our wild creatures have needed help. Don't you see, Frith? It's as you said. Providence has shown me the way to serve.
0: I stared at Philip. I couldn't believe the change in him. For the first time, he was no longer ugly or misshapen, but very beautiful. I will come with you, Philip.
2: No, Frith. Your place in the boat would cause a soldier to be left behind, and another, and another. No, I must go alone. Will you look after the birds until I return?
0: Godspeed you. I will take care of the birds. Godspeed, Philip.
2: Goodbye, Frith. God bless you. Goodbye.
0: I stood on the seawall and watched the sail gliding down the swollen estuary. Suddenly, from the darkness behind me, there came a rush of wings, and something swept past me in the air. In the night light, I saw the thrust forward head of the Snow Goose, flashing down the winding creek where Philip's sail was slanting in the gaining breeze, to fly above him in slow, wide circles. Watch over him. Watch over him.
3: I tell you, it was a goose. Jockey has seen it same as me.
4: God, I don't believe it.
5: God's truth. Oh, I'd never be sitting here drinking this glass of beer if it wasn't for that bird and him that was with it.
3: Him? Who are you talking about?
5: Tell him what happened, Alf.
3: Well, it come flying down out of the muck and stink and smoke of Dunkirk that was overhead. It was white with black on its wings, and it circles us like a blooming dive bomber. While we're looking up at it, round the bend comes as pretty a little sailboat as you ever saw. The bloke sailing her looks like he's out on a pleasure spin on a Sunday afternoon. There he sits in the stern sheets, holding the rope in his teeth.
4: His teeth?
3: Yes, with his good hand on the tiller and the crooked one waving to us to come.

0: angel of death come for us.
1: And it's a ruddy goose come over from home with a message from Churchill. And now we enjoying the blooming bathing.
2: I can take seven at a time. Come along, you men.
1: Listen to him there. A blooming angel of mercy.
0: Don't talk loud. Come on, get in your feet and let's go.
3: All right, lads. Now, one at a time. Here. Over the side. That's better.
0: We thought it was the angel of death herself when we saw that goose. Yeah, what's she doing here?
3: Oh, that's the princess. She lives with me.
1: She sticks to you like she'd known you for a lifetime.
3: She very nearly has. She was lost once. She knows how it feels.

0: Well, he brought us out all right, and then we watched him make trips all afternoon and all night too. He was still going when we left, and he waved us goodbye, the bird with him. A darn good man he was. Another half pint, please, miss.
1: Half a mile, Tommy, I'll get it.
2: That's a good yarn, mate. I can tell you the end of it.
0: Yes? What happened?
2: I'll tell you what happened. I was in that show too. Our tugboat was on its third trip back, loaded down with soldiers, when our skipper sees a derelict boat off the starboard bow. We goes off course to have a look, and we finds this here goose sitting on the gunwale guarding a man's dead body in the bottom of the boat.
3: Struth.
2: Hunchback he was. Just then there's a shout from the bridge, and not 30 feet off the port beam is floating the biggest, juiciest mine you've ever looked at.
3: No.
2: If we'd kept on our course, we'd have piled right into it. Well, we blew up the mine with rifle fire, and when we looked back, the derelict was gone. Explosion knocked her off, and the chap with her. But that bird, well, it got up, circled three times like a plane saluting, and took off. Queer it was. Give us all a turn. Lucky thing for us, we went over to have a look, eh?
4: Yes, lads. It was lucky you saw her. But that wasn't just a goose. That was the snow goose, flying straight to the lighthouse, to Frith, standing on the seawall, waiting.
5: Waiting, yes, waiting. But I knew that he was never coming back. I had stayed and roamed alone on the great marsh. I had found the picture that Philip had painted of me when I was still a child with an injured bird in my arms. Through the canvas, I could see his love shining like a pure white light. And so that sunset, when I heard the high-pitched, well-remembered note in the heavens, it brought no instant of false hope to me. As my eyes lifted to the sky from whose flaming arches plummeted the lost princess, the sight broke the dam within me and released the surging, overwhelming truth of my love. Wild spirit called to wild spirit, and I seemed to be flying with that great bird, soaring with it in the evening sky, and hearkening to Philip's message.
6: Frith, Frith, my love.
5: I love you, Philip. I love you. Godspeed. Goodbye, Philip. Godspeed.
6: Remember, Frith, as the snow goose needed help, so all the world needs help. It was you who gave me faith until Providence showed me the way to serve. Keep faith, my darling. Keep faith forever. Goodbye, my Frith. Goodbye.

0: fellows in the street.
1: This is Kidnapper's Kids. We do requests. You just need to give us a call and leave us a message saying it's a number is 8788710. That's our number. Give us a call and we will see what we can do. And next up we have, oh, Bad Jelly the Witch.
2: Once upon a time, a long time ago, there was a little boy and girl. Their names were Tim and Rose. Tim was 6 years old and Rose was 5. Tim had black hair and blue eyes. Rose had red hair that hung down to her waist.
3: Tickle, tickle, tickle.
2: And green eyes like the sea. They lived with their mummy and daddy in a big log cabin made from trees with a yellow straw roof, and little birds made nests for their eggs in it.
3: Egg, egg, egg.
2: Their daddy was a fisherman, and he caught fish in a big lake near the house. Their mummy used to bake lovely fresh bread for them, and in the evenings, by the fire, she would play the trombone for them. They had a fluffy cat called Fluffy Bum and a white puppy dog called Pom Pom, who was very clever and could play the piano with his tail. Every morning, Tim and Rose used to go to Lucy their cow to get some milk for their breakfast. But when they got to the shed where Lucy lived, the door was opened and Lucy was gone. So the children ran to the field where Lucy used to eat the grass and they shouted, Lucy! Lucy!

0: But there was no sound of Lucy anywhere. Look, Rose, said Tim, and he pointed to the ground where they could see Lucy's hoof marks in the mud. Let's follow them and see where she's gone, said Rose. They started to follow the hoof marks. They walked and walked, walked and walked and walked and walked. Are you getting tired? Said Tim. Only my legs, said Rose. After a long while, the children came to a big forest with very big trees, some as tall as a church and some as thick as their teacher's legs at school. There was still no sign of Lucy the cow. It's getting very dark at nighttime, said Rose. We better go home or Mummy and Daddy will be worried about us. No, said Tim. We must find Lucy first, or she might get lost forever, and we would never have milk on our eggs again. So on they went into the great black forest, but it got so dark they couldn't see where to go. Oh, are you frightened, said Rose? Only a little bit, said Tim. Oh, I feel so sleepy, said Rose. So do I, said Tim. You better find someone to sleep soon. Just then a little voice said,
1: You can come and sleep in my tree.
0: Oh, the children looked around but couldn't see anyone. Who said that? Tim said.
1: I did,
0: said a little voice. The children looked down, and there, standing in a little door at the bottom of a tree, was a teeny-weeny man, as tiny as a matchstick. And he was wearing a buttercup yellow jacket, black trousers with pink spots, and red shiny shoes with gold buckles, and a white pointed hat with a sausage sewn on the front. And with him was a green grasshopper, which the little man had on a dog's lead. Good heavens! Who are you? Said the children.
1: My name is Binklebonk, he said. I'm a tree goblin. I live in this tree, and this grasshopper is my guard dog, and his name is Silly Sausage.
0: Then Silly Sausage, the grasshopper dog, went woof,
2: meow, quick,
0: woof, meow. What a funny grasshopper, said Tim. He wanted making a funny noise.
1: Yes, said Binklebonk. That's why I call him Silly Sausage.
0: Oh, what's that? Then they heard strange noises coming from the dark forest.
1: Quick!
0: Quick! Good heavens, what was that, said the children.
1: Oh, that's a tin lion, said Binklebonk.
0: Well, why did he go squeak, said Tim.
1: Oh, he gets rusty from sleeping in the rain. Oh, you'd better come inside before he comes.
0: We're too big to get into that tiny door, said the children.
1: Oh, don't worry about that, said Binklebonk. I can make the tree grow bigger.
0: You can't, said the children.
1: Yes, I can,
0: said Binklebonk.
1: Watch me.
0: He took his finger and he pressed a button on his suit and sang this song.
3: Tree, tree, 1, 2, 3, please grow very big for me.
0: And like magic, the tree got bigger, and bigger, and bigger! Woo! Until the door was big enough for them all to get in.
1: Follow me,
0: said Binklebonk, and they all ran inside and locked the door.

0: space, and all the way up, there were fireflies and glowworms lighting the darkness. When they got to the top, there were two lovely little children's bedrooms, a white one with red roses for Rose, and a lemon one with brown teddy bears for Tim.
1: "Now, keep your windows shut tonight," said Winklebonk, "because there are some trouser robbers in the woods."
0: "Trouser robbers," said the children.
1: "Yes, they might rob Tim's trousers, and in the morning poor Tim would have to go without his trousers, just his bare bottom. And a chicken might peck it and make him jump up in the air." "Sleep tight, children," said Winklebonk.
0: Before they went to bed, Winklebonk gave them a real goblin supper. Some nuts, honey, and some real beautiful sweet dandelion tea. And before they went to sleep,

0: children asked Binklebonk if they had seen Lucy the cow go by the tree.
1: Well, a black and white cow did go by here this morning.
0: Rose said, was he wearing a hat?
1: Yes, she was wearing a straw hat.
0: Hooray, said the children. That's our Lucy. So the children went to sleep very, very happy because they knew that their milk was still alive. Good night, Tim, said Rose. Good night, Rose, said Tim.

0: During the night, there was a terrible thunderstorm with forked lightning, knife lightning, and spoon lightning. What a funny storm, said Tim. Outside, the rain was pouring onto the trees. Lots of birds' nests got full of water, and all the baby birdies were standing on the side and diving in like a swimming pool. Splash! All the time, the poor old Tin Lion was saying, oh dear, all this rain is making me rusty. Roar, roar, squeak, squeak, roar, roar, squeak. Next morning, the rain stopped, and the sun came up and said, come on, time to get up, everybody. I'm going to be very good today. I promise I will shine all day, and I won't hide behind any clouds. Beetlebonk came in and gave the children a cup of fresh grasshopper's milk, some honey and fairy cakes. And when they were dressed, the children said, goodbye, Beetlebonk!
1: Goodbye!
0: And off they went to find Lucy the cow.
2: Be very careful in forest, said a little robin redbreast, because there's a wicked witch in there, her name, Bad Jelly. She catches little children and turns them into sausage and eat them up. Sometimes she chops children up and make boy-girl soup.
0: Oh, dear, said the children. On and on they went, on and on, until they came to a big river with water rushing over ragged rocks. The children didn't know how to get across, so they sat down to think how to do it. Oh, ow! Mind where you're shitting, you silly boy, said a voice from underneath Tim's bottom. It was a little worm. You big silly. You nearly squashed me flat like a shoelace. Oh, I'm sorry, Mr. Worm, said Tim. What's your name? The worm came right out of the ground. And he was wearing a long, thin shirt with the drawings of red noses and overdrafts on it. My name is Mudwiggle, said the worm. Oh, Mr. Wiggle, did you see a cow wearing a straw hat yesterday? Yeah, said Mudwiggle. She trod on my tail, so I kung-fued her into the river. Oh, ha, ho, ho, ho, moo, she went. Oh, you must be very strong, said Tim. I'm the strongest worm in all the world. Do you know why? Because, I eat mud. Lots of mud. The worm told the children that Lucy had swum across the river the other day and he'd help her to get a hat out of the water. Oh, good. Can you help us get across, said Rose.
3: All right, said Mudwiggle. I'll just put my swimming costume and overcoat on because the water might be cold.
0: When he did that, he got into the river.
3: First, I'll take Rose, right? Get in the river, Rose, and hold my tail.
0: Come on, then, what are you waiting for? Well, I... Which end is your tail, said Rose.
3: Oh, dear, said Mudwiggle. I'll wear my hat so you know which end is which. So he put on a big red top hat with a piece of cheese on top. That's in case I meet any hungry mice, said Mudwiggle, who's also a Boy Scout.
0: Rose got hold of his tail, and the funny worm dived in and swam across. And then he came back for Tim.
3: But when they were halfway across, a huge giant killer shark saw Tim's legs swimming in the water. So he thought, I'll eat him up.
0: Look out, said Rose. Shark! Shark! The shark was just going to bite Tim when wallop, bonk, thud! Mudwiggle hit the horrible shark right on the nose.
3: Boom. Oh, my nose! Oh, my nose! My poor old shark's nose, said the shark. This is going to ruin the act.
0: So he swam away to the shark's nose hospital.
3: Goodbye, children, said Mudwiggle and swam away.
0: The sun was shining very hot, and soon the children's clothes were all nice and dry. Then they saw an apple tree, so they plucked two big, juicy red apples.
4: Oh, my apples, said the tree.
0: I've never heard an apple tree talk before, said Rhoda.
4: I'm not an apple tree. I'm really a policeman. But I was turned into an apple tree by the witch called Bad Jelly. I want to go back to my police station.

0: and my whistle and my jam sandwich, he said. The children said, oh, we are so sorry to hear this. We can't help you because we can't do magic. But if we see another policeman, we'll tell him that you're here and to bring you your whistle and your jam sandwich.
1: Oh, thank you. Thank you very much, said the policeman.
0: The children went on walking until they came to a big mountain, but it had a big white beard on. What a silly mountain, said the children. Why has it got a beard on? A little mouse popped his head out of a hole in the ground. He's got a beard because he's lost his razor, said the mouse.
1: Well, we've never heard of a mountain with a beard, said Tim.
2: He's very old, that's why. And I'm not really a mouse, you see. I've been turned into a mouse by Bad Jelly, the terrible witch.
0: Poor little furry mouse, thought Rose. What's your name, said Tim.
2: My name, said the mouse, is Dingle Mouse.
0: Well, what were you before the witch turned you into a mouse, said the Rose.
2: I was a banana, said Dingle Mouse, so be careful. If you see her, you run away from her. Remember her name, Bad Jelly.
0: The children said they would remember her name and they would hide if they saw her. Well, we must go and look for Lucy the cow now, said the children.
2: Wait a minute. Can I come with you, said Dingle Mouse, and be your friend? I got a good singing voice. Just listen to this. Fiddle diddle dee, I'm a little flea. I ran up daddy's trouser legs and I bit him on a knee.
0: The children liked his singing and said, all right, you can come with us and look for Lucy. Tim picked up Dingle Mouse and put him in his trouser pocket.
2: I like traveling this way, said the mouse. It's very dark in here, said Dingle Mouse. Where's the light switch?
0: Rose and Tim laughed. You silly mouse. You don't have a light switch in little boys' trouser pockets.
2: How did I know that? I never travel by trouser pocket.
0: So now they all set off to find Lucy. They were climbing up and up a big mountain, and it was getting very cold, and it started to snow.
3: Oh, I'm freezing cold, said Rose. I'm shivering too, said Tim.
0: Just then, a voice behind them said,
4: hello, children. Can I help you?
0: Tim turned round and saw an old woman dressed in black.
4: Don't be frightened, she said. I can make you nice and warm in a few seconds. Just get inside this nice sack and you'll be nice and warm.
0: Oh, thank you, old woman, said Tim. We were nearly freezing to death. As soon as the children got into the sack, the old woman screamed,
4: ah! Got you!
0: She tied the sack up tight.
4: I'm going to eat you all up because I'm Bad Jelly, the baddest witch in all the world.
0: She put the sack on her back, jumped onto a broomstick, and flew up
4: in the sky. Someone please help us, Charlotte.
0: No one could hear him because they were very high in the sky.
4: Oh!

0: The witch took the children to her castle on top of the mountain. It was made of iron.
1: Ow, my head!
0: And only the witch had the key to get in. At the gate was a huge, horrible monster. His body was red and sticky. It had giant eyes as big as windows and sharp yellow teeth like needles. And its tongue was made of fire, and all its spit turned to steam. It went. When Bad Jelly ever ate children, she used to put them on the monster's fire tongue to cook them. The witch opened the door. Inside was her servant, a giant called Dullboot. He was as big as a house. He had purple hair and 10 eyes all round his head so he could see if he had pimples on his back. Bad Jelly told the giant to take the sack with the children in it.
2: Put them into a dark room right at the top of the prison. And don't let them out of the sack. I'm going to eat them when the sun comes up in the morning with peanut butter.
0: All right, said the giant. He carried the sack up thousands of steps. He opened a door and he threw the sack with the children in on the cold stone floor and locked the door.

0: while Tim and Rose were crying. Then out of Tim's pocket popped Dingle Mouse. Don't cry! Don't cry, children. I got sharp teeth. Watch this. And he started to nibble and nibble, and he made a hole big enough for them to get out of the sack. Poor Rose was crying.
1: We'll never see our mother or daddy again. Tomorrow the witch will eat us all up with peanut butter.
0: The sun was going down, and the room was getting very dark. Dingle Mouse suddenly cried, I got an idea. You've got an idea. I got an idea. I know a big, strong eagle called Jim. He's my friend, and he owes me money. I'll go and try and get him. Dingle Mouse jumped up on the ledge, doo, and climbed the ivy on the outside of the tower all the way down to the ground.
1: Please hurry! Hurry! The witch is going to kill us in the morning, said the children.
0: So Dingle Mouse ran as fast as he could. He ran so fast, his tail caught fire, and he had to sit in a bucket of cold water to put it out.

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Oh, my poor children, where are they? And Daddy said, I look everywhere, dear. I think some terrible animal in the forest must have eaten them. Mother cried. I'll never be able to play the trombone to them again, she said. By now, Dingle Mouse had reached the tree where Jim the Giant Eagle was asleep. An eagle. Jim! Jim, wake up! Jim, wake up! Jim, yep-a-dub-a-doo! Jim was a beautiful eagle with brown feathers on his body, white feathers on his head, and a big yellow beak and blue eyes, and he was nearly as strong as God. Hurry up, Jim! The witch is gonna eat the children when the sun comes up with peanut butter! So Jim the Eagle quickly took off his pajamas. Dingle Mouse jumped on Jim's back,

0: Back in the prison room, the children were looking out the window.
1: Can you see anyone coming to save us, Tim? Said Rose. No, I can't, said Tim. Oh, look, said Rose. The sun is starting to come up. Listen. I can hear the witch coming up the stairs.
2: I'm coming to get you,
0: screamed the witch. They could see her through the keyhole, and she had a big, sharp knife.
1: But wait, look, said Rose, out the window. It's Jim the Eagle. Jim the Eagle is coming.
0: The witch was starting to open the door. Now Jim the Eagle flew up to the window. Quick, children, get on my back, hurry. But the witch was opening the door. The children were getting on Jim's back.
2: Stop them,
0: screamed the witch.
2: Stop them.
0: But the children were on the mighty eagle's back. And away they flew, away from the terrible witch. And she was so angry, she screamed,
2: Stinky Poo! Stinky Poo! Knickers, knickers, knickers!
0: Then she jumped on her fastest broomstick and started to chase after the children. And she took a magic powder to throw on the children and turn them into Chinaman's legs. Jim the Eagle flew up and up, and he hid inside a cloud. And the witch flew round and round. Round and round the cloud she flew, waiting for Jim and the children to come out. Just then God came along, and when he saw what the wicked witch was going to do to Tim and Rose, he told the witch, go away.
2: No, I won't,
0: said the witch, and tried to scratch God's eyes out. So God pointed his finger at the witch and... The witch had burst like a bomb and disappeared in smoke, and her broomstick turned into a sky snake that flew up to the moon. When Jim the Eagle saw that Bad Jelly was dead, he flew the children back to the witch's castle to look for Lucy. Lucy! Lucy! There she is, said Rose. And there, chained to the wall, was poor Lucy. Quickly, Jim flew down next to her, and she was so pleased to see the children, she licked them on their faces. And she went, moo, oh, moo. Jim the Eagle broke her chain with his beak. But then the back door of the castle opened, and out came Delboot, the giant.
3: Get away from that cow. It belongs to me. She's my dinner, he said.
0: And he drew out his sword, and he tried to chop the chain.

0: goblin's heads off. But Jim grabbed the giant by his hair. Ooh! While Dinglemouse jumped from the giant, nibbled his belt, and down came the giant's trousers. Oh, help, said the giant. I'm showing my bare bottom. And he ran away to Bare Bottom Land. Now we're all safe, said Tim. Hooray, said everybody. Yes, thanks to Dinglemouse and Jim, said Rose, and she gave them both a beautiful big kiss. Then Jim got the children and Dinglemouse on his back. He grabbed Lucy's horns in his strong claws, and he flew up, up, and flew them all the way back to their home. But when their mummy and daddy saw them fly down on the back of a giant eagle with Lucy hanging underneath, they got frightened and they ran inside the house and hid. Don't be frightened, mummy and daddy, said Tim and Rose. He's only an eagle. Oh, no, no, we're frightened to come out of that giant eagle. He'll kill us. No, no, he won't, said Rose and Tim. He's friendly, he's kind, he'll help you. All right, then, if you say so. Down they flew and landed. Don't be frightened, Mummy and Daddy. Jim is a kind eagle and he saved our lives, said Tim and Rose as they landed. And up popped Dinglemouse. Oh, so did I help save their lives too, he said. So Mummy and Daddy came out with a big bag of jelly babies and cream cakes, and they gave them to Jim and Dinglemouse, and they all played Ring of Rosies, and then they blindfolded Lucy and played Blind Cow's Buff. And they lived happily ever after.
1: Thank you so much for listening. I really appreciate it. And we're going to finish off with 10 green bottles. Have a great week. Oh, hear from me again. Don't forget, be kind to one another. Ta-ra for now.

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0: mostly fine today with light winds, then northeasterlies developing in the afternoon. A high of 16 and a low of 8. Tomorrow, lovely fine day with northeasterlies, a high of 19.
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1: Hello, I'm Austin, and this is Rewind in Time, where I tell you about history. This episode, we will be talking about the 15th century. The Hundred Years' War ended with decisive French victory over the Brits in the Battle of Castillo. In England, they were having some troublesome times with the Wars of the Roses, with Lancaster, the Red Rose, under Henry VII, defeating Richard III. Constantinople fell to Ottoman rule, causing the end of the, quote-unquote, Middle Ages. Islamic Spain became dissolved through the Christian Reconquista, ending 7 centuries of Islamic rule. Christopher Columbus found India, but other explorers like Vasco da Gama are Portuguese, finding a route to India from the African coast. Zhonghe of China leaves China to spread Chinese influence all over Asia. In 1410, the downfall of the Teutonic Knights put an end to the Teutonic Order in Poland. Joan of Arc ends the siege of Orleans and turns the tide of the Hundred Years' War. In the 1450s, Machu Picchu was constructed. Dayang Kalingitan became the queen regnant of the ancient kingdom of Tondo that started Tondo's political dominance over Luzon in the Philippines. Bahlul Khan Lodi ascends the throne of the Delhi Sultanate, starting the Lodi dynasty. The fall of Constantinople marks the end of Byzantine Empire and the death of the last Roman Emperor, Constantine the Ninth. After defeating the Teutonic Knights in the 13 Years' War, Poland annexes Royal Prussia. The siege of Belgrade halts the Ottomans' advance into Europe. The League of Mayapan disintegrates. The League is replaced by a 17 Kushkabal. The city of Sarajevo is founded by the Ottomans. Battle of Mortimer's Cross. Yorkist troops led by Edward, Duke of York, defeat Lancastrians under Owen Tudor and his son Jasper Tudor, Earl of Pembroke in Wales. Henry VI of England is deposed by the Duke of York during the War of the Roses. Battle of Towton. Edward IV defeats Queen Margaret to make good his claim to be the English throne. Edward, Richard of York's son, is crowned Edward IV. King of England reigns until 1483. Burgundy Wars of France between 1474 and 1477, with the Burgundy Wars of France, Switzerland, Lorraine, and Sigismund of II of Habsburg against Charles the Bold, Duke of Burgundy. After the great standing on the Agra River, Muscovy gained independence from the Great Horde. Spanish conquistin begins with the practice of the first Ordo de Tafé. Portuguese navigator Diogo Cao becomes the first European to enter Congo. In 1483, the Jews are expelled for Andalusia in Spain. Pluto moves inside Neptune's orbit until July 23, 1503, according to modern orbital calculations. William Caxton, the first printer of books in English, prints his translation of Aesop's Fables in London. Matthias Corvinus of Hungary captured Vienna. Frederick III, Holy Roman Emperor, ran away. Henry VII defeats Richard III at the Battle of Bosworth and becomes King of England. Ivan III of Russia conquered Tver. Portuguese navigator Bartholomew Dias sails around the Cape of Good Hope in South Africa. In 1492, Christopher Columbus landed in the Americas from Spain, and in 1493, he made it to Puerto Rico. In 1493, Leonardo da Vinci creates the first known design for a helicopter.

Spain and Portugal signed the Treaty of Tordesillas and agreed to divide the world outside of Europe between themselves. The Italian Wars led to the downfall of the Italian city-states of Genoa and Venice. Ottoman fleet defeats Venetians at the Battle of Sancho. And Michelangelo's Pietà in St. Peter's Basilica is made in Rome. In 1462, Sony Ali Bir, the ruler of Songhai or Songhai Empire along the Niger River, conquers Mali in the central Sudan by defeating the Tuareg contingent in Tombuctu or Timbuktu, capturing the city. He develops both his own capital, Gao, and the main centres of Mali, Timbuktu and Djenne, into major cities. Ali Bir controls trade across the Niger River with the navy of war vessels. Construction of Edo Castle begins in Tokyo. The Albanian League is established in Lezza. Skanderbeg is elected leader. A war begins against the Ottoman Empire. An Albanian state is set up and lasts until 1479. Ottoman Empire under Sultan Murad II defeats the Polish and Hungarian armies under Ladislaw III of Poland and Janos Hunyadi at the Battle of Varna. Leonardo Bruni defines Middle Ages in modern times. Portuguese navigators cruise West Africa and re-establish the European slave trade with the shipment of African slaves sent directly from Africa to Portugal. Eton College in 1440 was founded by Henry VI. On the 16th of June, the Teutonic Knights and Svidrigaila signed the Treaty of Christemimul, creating an anti-Polish alliance. Pakakuti founds the Inca Empire in 1438. On the 9th of January 1431, pictorial investigations for Joan of Arc begin in Rouen, France under English occupation. 1427, reign of Itzcoatl begins as the fourth Titlani of Tenochtitlan and its first emperor of the Aztec Empire. James I returns to Scotland after being held hostage under three kings of England since 1406. Construction of the Chinese Forbidden City is completed in Beijing. In 1415, the Battle of Agincourt fought between the Kingdom of England and France. The spices, wines and precious metals of the Bengal Sultanate had attracted European traders to trade with Bengal, but the trade was subsequently lower due to the rise of the Ottoman Empire, which introduced new taxes and tariffs against the European traders. This had led to explorers like Christopher Columbus finding a route to reach India. In Europe, the 15th century includes parts of the late Middle Ages, the early Renaissance, and the early modern period. Many technological, social, and cultural developments of the 15th century can, in retrospect, be seen as heralding the European miracle of the following centuries. The architectural perspective and the modern fields, and which are known today as banking and accounting, were found in Italy. The 15th century was a century which spans the Julian calendar dates from the 1st of January 1401, represented by Roman numerals MCDI, to 31st of December 1500. The 15th century 1401 to 1500 was a pivotal transition from the late Middle Ages to the early Renaissance, marked by the 1453 fall of Constantinople, Gutenberg's printing press invention, and the beginning of European global exploration. It saw the end of the Hundred Years' War and the rise of the Tudor dynasty in England. Johannes Gutenberg invented the mechanical movable type printing press around 1440, revolutionizing information sharing. Cultural flourishing began in Italy, emphasizing humanism, art, and architecture. In the early 15th century, Chinese Admiral Zheng He led massive expeditions across the Indian Ocean before China adopted isolationist policies. Daily life in the 1500s included life revolved around the sun, with agricultural being the main occupation. Water was often boiled.

boiled and consumed or consumed as ale, which was weaker and darker than modern versions. People in Europe often wore similar clothing styles across different kingdoms, and fabrics were becoming more widely traded. Large

0: I'm just, well, you know, in that little break that we had, I'm trying to download the Radio Hawks Bay app so we can have a little, like a little trip down to memory lane.
1: We can go to the very first show we recorded and see React.
0: And I also want to go through the Carpa Edge and I ones, because that sounds pretty sick, dude.
1: Does it show you the full ones, though?
0: I don't know. Grey Power. Rainbow Talk. Boom, boom, boom, boom, come down to meet you. Listen, okay, here we... How do I work this app?
1: Elite ball required.
0: Mew the dog. Yep, nice one, Caleb. Honestly, solid joke. Mew the dog. Children, here we... Shush. Oh, here we go. Mew the dog. Can you stop?
2: Look.
0: I know, Caleb, alright? You can make fun of my weight. Oh, where are the things? They only have the movies, the AI movies, and the Christmas and the childhood memories on. Okay, well, let's listen.
3: This program was produced by
1: and broadcast by Words.
4: I don't know if I should say this, but it's
0: that's
4: a naughty Russia word.
5: A naughty Russia word?
4: Yeah.
5: And I found out only this year.
4: Okay, first off,
1: what?
4: That's fake, because you told it wrong. We're going somewhere.
5: No, we were going to stay there, and then we had to turn around, because we didn't want to be staying that town.
4: It was not. We're going somewhere.
5: First of all, you go bit on one of them.
0: I'm trying to see what song they play.
4: Yeah, and you know, I think I should tell it.
5: I used to have a 5-year-old or two-year-old.
4: Yeah, maybe if you stop interrupting him.
5: What the hell? Shut your mouth.
0: All right,
5: tell your story.
0: Right.
1: That wasn't very nice.
5: I'm happy that one best original script.
1: I'm happy to do one best original score.
5: That was meant to be cringy, by the way, guys, because me banging everything. Okay, so what's wrong with that?
4: Yeah, well, you're making fun of me.
5: Yeah, listen
1: who's
5: to
1: that?
5: Me. Yeah, just
0: that's Juwan.
1: Oh.
5: What?
0: What?
6: This program was produced by...
5: It's
6: not awkward. I'm being festive and, like, it's good, guys. Like, what happened to us? Instead of, like, you know, saying subtext and just, like... You know, not saying it exactly,
1: it's
6: but
1: much
6: I mean
1: less
6: it.
1: Awkward without music.
6: So, as the year ends,
0: oh, I'm cringing.
6: Our friends turned into foes, and our foes turned into friends. May you remember our life and what we did this year. To all those who are here,
1: Santa Claus is
6: you couldn't make it along the road. Thank you. For joining us in this joyous occasion, this joyous year.
1: A bit of ending in this
6: one. We celebrated, fell, collapsed, joyed and peaked, and it's just been quite unruly amazing. So thank you to all those who made this possible. And thank you to all those who we'll meet in our future.
1: Oh, this is good for me.
6: This is Chit Chat Children. Signing off for the year. Caleb, ooh. Zenbester, signing off for the year. And Merry Christmas to all. Ho, ho, ho. And to all.
1: He say ho, ho, ho at the start of the year, not in between.
6: Happy New Year's. In 10 years, Tom. In 10 years. We'll see you. In 10 days, I mean, not 10 years. This month. We'll see you in the next. We'll see you in 2026. Okay, guys. So, Caleb actually ended after I said this. Okay. Alright, guys. So, yeah, just thank you for the year and stuff. Anyway. So, the 2025 season.
1: Oh my gosh, dude.
6: Comes
1: this
6: to an
1: dragging
6: end.
1: Dragging on.
6: Good night.
0: Ooh. And now they're playing the song at the end.
1: It's kind of weird.
0: They actually played the song. Wait, hold on. Let me see what that happened.
5: It's not. It's a huge app. But that one's really hard because you're going to like.
4: Yeah, it's.
1: I remember when you were playing that and we were both singing it and then Juwan was like chorus.
0: Okay,
1: we're actually just like
0: nah, let's finish it.
1: This is annoying. This must be so annoying to listen to.
0: Yeah, I mean fair enough.
1: Dude.
0: I don't think anyone's listening to this.

0: don't think anyone's ever listened to Chit Chat Children besides our close circle of people.
1: Whoa.
0: So?
1: Play the song.
0: What song?
1: The song.
0: What song? What are you doing? What song? Oh, yes, everyone, we're gonna perform a little song. Oh, shoot. Okay, sorry, everyone, after a brief interruption, we're gonna perform Scientist. The Scientist by Coldplay.
2: Here we go.
0: As our final epiphany swan song as we go out. All right, three, two, one.

0: I'll set you stop apart.
1: Oh, they're lows.
0: Tell me your secrets.

0: Opa. 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
1: Shame we lost to part. At the part
0: where she's nobody said it was easy.
2: I was just taking back the song.
1: Yeah.

0: Thank you, everyone who came along the way to our journey and listened to us. We all appreciate you, if there is even anyone there.
1: I'd like to thank Chris Martin for singing along with us.
0: Yes. But just, you know, generally, thank you, everyone that listened to this and made this special. It will always be a part of our lives, you know, even though it's finished now. And, you know, I'm happy that we did this, though, even in the end, even though it wasn't that fruitful. So,
1: yeah. It was good. Just, it was still kind of exciting while it lasted, I guess.
0: So, yeah, everyone, this is officially Caleb and Zen signing off. Thank you.

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4: Bonjour, I'm David Brown Carr. 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

The Eurovision Song Contest was held in Vienna, Austria in May, with 35 countries participating. 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

Celebrating Miles Davis's 100th birthday on May 26th in 2 for Jazz, playing a smidgen of his extensive recording career, including Porgy and Bess, Miles Tones and Kinda Blue, on Tuesday afternoon. The Roger Fox Big Band plays Honi Tufari in the album slot, and Tabani Kapara's Dzinza is in the Kiwi Connection on Radio Hawke's Bay, 104.7 FM, 1431 AM, streaming live and on podcast across the blue on radiohawkesbay.org.nz.

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0: mostly fine today with light winds, then northeasterlies developing in the afternoon. A high of 16 and a low of 8. Tomorrow, lovely fine day with northeasterlies, a high of 19.
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Welcome back, my friends. And you wonder, where have I been? Well, I bet you all have theories, and you're right, yes. I was having a vacation with the mole people. Just joking.

One of my family members weren't feeling well, so I had to stay home. But everybody knows the saying, family comes first. Anyway, let's get to the show with part two of F. Gray was in Poppy Playtime 2. Now, let's get to it, shall we? If Gurren was in Poppy Playtime, Chapter 2, Part 2! Gurren can only see darkness until he felt something like he was on a slide. He was like, "Wee!" But then he saw a bright light. Then he came out of it and hit the ground right on his bottom. Gurren got up, turned around to see where he came from. It was a slide, actually. 5 different slides. Not gonna lie, that was actually fun. Anyway, need to find Poppy and that thing that took her. Then I can go save Zack. Gurren to the rescue! He said as he walked towards to a metal door. He tried to press the 2 buttons with his grab hands, but it was not working. Oh no, I'm stuck here. Oh no, how am I gonna get out of here? Gurren said, but then he saw the power room right next to the metal door. Why didn't I notice it before? Oh my goodness, said Gurren as he walked into the power room. As he walked to the power room. Why did I notice this room before? Anyway, time to turn the power on. 2 hours later, Gurren came back from the power room because it actually took a very long time. And Gurren finally comes out of the room very tired. Why would a toy company make a very hard power room to turn it on? What the heck is even this company about? Gurren said. He used his grab hands again, but this time it works. It opens. Gurren walked in once again, another long hallway. Then Gurren noticed another middle door, and this time it only has a whipped button. Oh, this is going to be easy, said Gurren as he shoot the red hand at the red button. But then suddenly, the same pink hand that took Poppy whipped the red hand off the grab pack. Then the pink hand went up in the darkness on the top. Then Gurren heard a creepy voice that sounds like belong to a woman. Oh, my lord. Can it be a new playmate? Said the voice. As Gurren looked up, he was shocked and scared to see come out of the darkness is a very big and giant pink spider toy. Sarah would be very scared if she'd seen this episode. Anyway, giant pink spider toy with long arms and legs coming out of the darkness with green eyes. It's been so long, said the giant spider as Gurren's head turned very tiny. Why, you wonder? It's very obvious. Of fear. Because imagine you see a giant spider. Wouldn't you be scared to see a humongous spider? Anyway, Gurren's head became very tiny because of fear.

Couldn't they know what to say as he looking at a giant pink spy toy who whipped off his red hat and now carrying it like a trophy. You must be Couldain. I've heard so much about you. My name is Mummy Longlegs, said Mummy Longlegs. Wait, your name is Mummy, said Couldain. Sit a bit closer. That's right, cutie. The name is Mummy Longlegs, and Playtime Co. thought it was a good idea because I look like a spider and also look like a mummy. Mummy said as she gave out a creepy laugh like this. Making Couldain nervous as before. Well, it's nice to meet you, Miss Mummy Longlegs, but how do you know about me? He said, as Mummy gave another creepy smile. Oh, from an old friend of mine, she said, as one of her hand went back into the side the darkness and grabbed something. It was Poppy, who had a spider web on her mouth. Poppy! So you're the one who grabbed her out of the big cove, said Couldain as Mummy did another evil laugh. That's right, it was me! I heard Poppy was just gonna give you the train code and go straight to Playcare. That's not fun, is it? Instead, let's play a game of it. The game station is still running. You have to play. You have to play three games, like Music Memory, Whack-a-Wuggy, and Statues. And if you win, I'll give you the code and Poppy, and you can go on your way. Go away to play, Care. What you think, Poppy? Said Mummy. Poppy tried to say something, but she can't, because she has a spider web on her mouth. Oh, I'm so excited! It's like old times. Hit your Music Memory and I'll get everything started. But if you don't play fair, or you cheated, I will turn you into Yazania! And trust me, you don't want to be Yazania! Cause it can be very, very messy! Do you understand? Said Mummy, not in her friendly voice. Before that, Couldain was so scared he almost pooped his pants. Yep, I understand, said Couldain nervously. Good, see you soon! She said as she did another evil laugh and went back inside into the darkness. As the door opened, Couldain thought to himself, what did he put himself into? And also, what is the first game going to be? As Couldain walked through another hallway, like, really, how many hallways are in this factory? Like, that's a lot. Then he saw another door, and top of the door is an old sign. It says, welcome to the game station. Couldain saw a lever, and he pulled it. As the door slowly opens, very slowly, Couldain wonders what the game station is going to be. Hopefully, actually a good place. But when the door fully opens, Couldain walks in and shocked to see, the game station. It was big. It has playground and three rooms with doors on the ground. And

songs of them, they say Music Memory, Wacky, and Statues. These must be the games Mommy was talking about, Kudane thought to himself. Danny stood and right in front of himself was the